0: whatnot. So everything was leading up to this project, which was a play, but in the end it was arts. And there are many schools that are more perhaps like STEM focused, and I know now they've expanded to STEAM, but for me, just seeing like it all came together to learn about a topic and to present this play to the whole school. And when you're performing to like older kids, like say you might be in the second grade, I think that's year three, and you're performing to those in like year six and parents as well, or say in Chinese New Year, so we learned about different like creatures because I think we were doing things related to the zodiac as well. So it's just seeing how, okay, well, if you have a project you're passionate about, everyone's on board working towards something together. So that, for me, like, made me fall in love with the arts and theater and with school.
1: Because they're also building a community of people, yes, who are proud of each other as well.
0: Yes. And it's like, as I said, because everyone was involved, even though you auditioned for bigger roles, but it made it... And because everyone was involved, we all knew, like, how hard it is like to go up on stage, so we like would be cheering on each other, whereas say if it was a type of school where only those in the theater club maybe were doing the play, then you don't have that experience of trying as well. So that's what I got the most like from that school, was just it just felt like a family. Like, I always looked forward to school. And Friday was my favorite day of the week because it was the day where I got to go to school. And usually you don't get homework on Fridays, at least in primary school. So even though I wish I was got to learn more about, like, the local culture outside of the school context, at least in terms of actually connecting with the wider community, I'm glad I was involved with the school. But it wasn't hard to not be... It was harder not to be involved because the school was designed to have everyone involved, and I think it was just the mix of everyone there at that time, because once there were some staff changes, you could already feel a change in the culture. So perhaps even if I, at that time, it was my dream to stay at the school, but maybe if I stayed, it might not have been the same.
1: Yeah. It would have changed anyway, regardless if you were resisting the change.
0: Yeah.
1: Sounds like the school has a really big prominent sense of self for you growing up. Because from Malaysia, then you moved to Egypt. Do you remember that transition?
0: Yes, because when we moved from Thailand to Malaysia, I liked my preschool that I was in Thailand, but I guess I wasn't as close to ever. So in Malaysia, it was more heartbreaking because I was so close to, I didn't want to say goodbye to my friends and the school as well. And like the school in Egypt, I had many other opportunities there. But what I liked about the school in Malaysia was that, for example, if you had different classes for, say, year three, there was a common room where you really got to know people in other classes and the plays. So you really got to know the teachers teaching other classes in your year group. But in Egypt, we didn't have that for each grade level. So we weren't as close, but I did get to know people through other activities. And I had other opportunities as well, so perhaps like less in the theater space in Egypt, but I did a lot of drawing. So I entered like drawing competitions at the school, and there was like one where I won, and then my drawing was on like everyone's t-shirt for Kids Day.
1: Wow.
0: Yeah, so that was like really nice. Like, for me, it was like, oh, it's so great to see that as well. And and I got close to, and in the end, I did end up like making close friends, and I got to try things I didn't try. So in Malaysia, I was very much more into like dance and arts, but in Egypt, it was different types of activities. So I got to try like joining the swim team and things that I was perhaps better at. Like, I'm not so great at swimming, maybe breaststroke, but like say with basketball, I was totally terrible. But like, I joined the league for I think like one semester, and I think I only shot in the hoop like once, but it was like oh, I tried. So, and I tried like football, you know, soccer for I think maybe one or two semesters as well. I was like trying different things because in Malaysia I was doing like ballet and tap dance, and in Egypt I didn't continue those things, but it was nice to try new things, and it was saying, oh, I can still find a sense of home. I still missed Malaysia, and I know I did, because I remember from like my first assignment, so I was in the fourth grade, was I think that's year five, when I moved from Malaysia to Egypt. And in primary school, you have like a writing assignments where I think you could write about anything, and I wrote about my school in Malaysia when I was in Egypt.
1: Wow.
0: Because I was like mourning having left, even though I ended up like loving this school as well. But it's, once again, it's not the buildings, it's the people. So in Malaysia, because I'm lucky to have made

0: some friends from Malaysia, like Arena and other people here in New Zealand. I'd love to go back to visit. But say if I just visit the school, the people that I know aren't there, hardly anyone's there anymore. And that's the case like with Egypt too. So if it's deciding between Malaysia, Egypt, and perhaps like Dunedin, I would choose to come to Ultipoti, Dunedin, because the difference is most of the people that I know here will still be here. People have like houses here and they have roots here. And the communities that I was a part of in Malaysia and Egypt were more the globally mobile type. So it's, as I said, it's not the building that made me feel at home. It was just the people there at that time.
1: Coming back to your third culture identity, when people ask you, where are you from? How would you start answering that question?
0: See, the interesting thing is when I was abroad, or at the international schools, that's when I felt the most high, because that's before I never even thought about this, because when you're in an international school community, most people have moved other places anyhow. So there's almost like, and we shouldn't be measuring people this way, but there was no like measure of like what's Thai and what's Thai enough. So whenever I say Thai, like people weren't exposed to. So I did feel Thai, and we'd have international festivals annually at those schools that I attended, and I always wear like the traditional Thai outfits. And the earlier ones, while my maternal grandmother was still alive, she made me like traditional Thai outfits as well, because she was like into sewing. So I've felt Thai while I was abroad, and my brother and I would only like learn Thai during the summers, of course every time summer came around we would have forgotten because during the school year, but now I understand why, like because on one hand it's like I wished I'd learned Thai since I was, because it's so much easier to learn a language when you're a kid. But the sad thing is, some of the schools that I attended, there was a wait list. So in a way, they do like assess you based on your grades and extracurriculars. So usually during the school year, I would just focus on homework and be involved in these extracurriculars, you know, like padding your CV. And those were perhaps the things that got me into the schools when we moved. And if I didn't do that, maybe I wouldn't have gotten in. And also things like accent privilege as well. Like maybe I wouldn't have gotten like lead roles in certain school productions if I didn't have like a Western accent. So it's those things where because my Thai-ness wasn't what was measured by the school. Like they, of course, now I hope that there are more schools where, say, for example, if you're studying abroad in an international school overseas, and they don't offer your mother tongue as like a language that you can learn, that maybe you can perhaps learn online, like perhaps go to the computer lab for that subject. Because even though if I did that, I wouldn't be as proficient as those who went to Thai school, but at least I'd have better knowledge of Thai than I do now, which I can read, but I can barely write. But yeah, so in terms of like my Thai-ness, it wasn't until I repatriated and then I was like, oh, actually, I've been saying that I'm Thai the whole time, and I still am. But when you meet and mingle with people who've grown up in Thailand, and it's like they were saying, oh, you speak Thai with like an American accent. It's like, oh, I didn't realize that. Or say I wouldn't know the slang because I use the Thai that I used to communicate with my parents. And I didn't watch that much Thai TV as well. So when you don't have that exposure, so it wasn't until I came back to Thailand where I felt like that there's that term like a hidden immigrant where you look like everyone else, but it was so different. And you also understand as well, the sad thing is it's hard because sometimes when you're trying to explain your story, but there's this whole like privilege thing. So where it's like, especially for people less fortunate who maybe they haven't never even had a chance to go on a plane, it's hard for them to understand your struggles when all they see is like your privilege, and you know, you can't blame them.
1: I love that this has been your path. What I'm hoping to understand is how has it been for you to maintain or retain friendships across the different countries that you've experienced?
0: Sure. Before I delve into that, I wanted to touch on, like, I'm aware of these things now, but I don't think I was, like, all that nice as a kid. And in a way, as we touched more in the previous episode, like, the mental struggles, I think, made me a better person. And in a way, it's not to, like, wish, like, for, you don't want other people to have to go through that, but you also wonder, like, say, if those things didn't happen, I would still

0: have been like, you know, it's on my high horse thinking, you know, life is perfect. It is a meritocracy because things were going my way. Yes, and but in terms of friendships, well, I remember when I moved from Malaysia to Egypt, that's when my parents let me create like an email account, and like we'd be emailing with friends a bit more at the start. And of course, there's those things where I don't know if you had these, but these chain emails, it's like, oh, if you don't send this, bad things will happen. But, yeah. But you know, even when you're younger, and then this, when you get like older at school, like school becomes more stressful, and it's harder to keep in touch. And social media, either can't recall whether it was a thing yet, but I was too young. But you'd and I realize maybe it's okay that you can try to keep in touch, but sometimes life gets in the way. But those that you're really close with, you can connect with them and start talking as if you never stopped. So there are some childhood friends where I was in touch because I was interviewing them for my honors project. It was like a long time ago as well, and I haven't kept in touch because now I'm dealing with the stresses of the master's. But it's good to know that there are people who you can you know that you click with, and regardless of how much time goes by, so that takes the pressure off. And I'm not the best at replying to messages, so I like the friends who like understand as well. And it's because, you know, life is stressful enough. I don't need my friends to have to be stressing about replying to me ASAP as well, because there's other things to stress about in life. So with that, where before, like, at least it doesn't mean you won't feel sad, you know, you miss it, because it's nothing's like meeting in person, but it's like, it'll be okay because I know that when I talk to them or see them, that we can just talk like we've never even left.
1: And just reconnect again. And having people who understand you on the same page as well, that really help. What is it about Dunedin that you will miss when you return to Thailand?
0: The people, definitely. I don't have to hesitate at all in saying that. Because, as I said, like with other the other communities that I've been a part of, or while in Malaysia and Egypt, it's like it was a very like globally mobile communities where people come and grow so often. But Dunedin, people still come and go, but the people I've gotten to know, there's people who I've known since my first year that are still here, still based in this city. And it's like I'll miss like the routine, because it's just knowing people, and the whether it's like going to choir weekly or volunteering with Girl Guides, or like the friends that I've known since like doing undergrad, and walking as well, because and it's a great weather to walk. Like I like that, at least in Dunedin when it does rain, it's often not that heavy, like it's not like lightning storms as it often is in Southeast Asia. But you know, there'll be pros and cons, but definitely the people. And that's why I think, like, I hope that I can save money and come back to visit as soon as possible. Yes, that's the thing, where it's like the people that you go from seeing them every week to just seeing them through, like, you know, social media, and it's not the same. But like, it is what it is for now with life. You just have to take it one day at a time, and who knows, maybe there'll be a pathway for me to stay sometime in the future. But for now, I think the focus just has to be on experiencing what life is like without that the immigration worries.
1: Yeah. As someone who has grown up in different countries, I wonder if you are more resilient to change, or do you feel the opposite now that you're an adult?
0: I wish I could think about that. Right now I'm thinking about, oh, how am I supposed to finish my master's in time?
1: So that's top of my
0: brain. Yeah, but then, the thing, as I briefly mentioned, was it, I'm not sure if it was earlier this episode or last episode, where when I repatriated as a teenager with my family at that time from Egypt to Thailand, that's when I struggled the most with my mental health. So now it's like I have this second chance. Not to say there's a right or wrong way to go about things, but can this move, this repatriation, be better than last time? And now it's focusing on like thinking, okay, what brings me joy here in Otipoti, Dunedin, like the arts community? Can I find a choir to join? And or perhaps like, can I maybe do a part-time job that allows me to have more time to do art on the side? So it's knowing what's important. Whereas before, when I first came to Aotearoa, New Zealand, it's like, I want to go into a university. It has to be a university.

0: and, you know, thinking like, oh, need to go from university. And even then, like, I wanted to be a teacher, but I was originally came to New Zealand thinking that I would get the teaching credential and then go back to teach at international schools. And who knows, I might still work at international schools because I'm limited in terms of what jobs I can apply for because I can't read and write fluently in Thai. And some international schools will hire people like in non-teaching roles that don't read and write in Thai, but it's still most schools will still need you to read and write in Thai. So, but the difference is that like international schools are also the more like higher paying jobs as well. And of course you get much more if you're a teacher. And that's the thing where that's why I guess I originally wanted to go into teaching because it even though perhaps you can't say that if you're thinking to teach at public schools, but it was money was a motivator too. And you know, we still need money to survive, but at least like my priorities can change because now I know like I don't plan to have kids or anything, so it's to not have dependents. I can really think about, okay, like how much do I need to survive, but maybe I can be willing to take a job that pays less if it means more time, because I know now, because especially when I'm struggling with my master's or study in general, as I reflected before we were recording this podcast, is that I feel guilty all the time, and every like going to bed, I can't even feel good about rest, even though I know I need to sleep. But I look forward to not studying and actually being like, I want a job where I don't have homework. So then when I go to bed each night, I can feel like I can rest. I've done my best and that is enough.
1: And throughout the whole conversation we have, it sounds like you need to find a place that serves your purpose, and that is to be able to show up and be creative, and also a place where you can learn different skills as well. I am really excited to hear your experience with the theater scene here in Otipoti in the next episode. So thank you so much, Patty, for being here today again to tell us about all of the exciting things that you've been up to in your life.
0: Thank you, Arena. It's always a pleasure to be here.
1: And for the listeners, your journal prompt for the week is, what strengths have come from me adapting to change? 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
1: Nevaman Anjiridum Kirlibia Sars Zeder Hirkat Nakal Amarhukil Rehazer of Kanakuter. رهيغ دي داو موشين وجي

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2: Welcome to Neurodivergence Matters. I'm your host, Stephen Harrison from Thrival Coaching. Today, part two of Workplaces That Work. And we're looking at the hidden rules of work. This is the second part of a three-part series on exploring neurodivergence at work and how the workplace environment, the policies, culture, communication and expectations can create barriers or enable neurodivergent people to succeed. This fits in with the fact that the World Health Organization has said that the functioning and disability of an individual occurs in a context. The context we're looking at is work. A surprising amount of workplace competence depends on decoding expectations that organizations rarely make explicit. Technical competence matters.

is. But there are also additional competencies that need to be known, including, what do people really mean? When are deadlines to be taken literally? How much disagreement is acceptable? Whether optional is truly optional, and how to interpret vague feedback. Hidden expectations turn the work into two jobs: doing the actual work and decoding what the workplace means by the messages that are being received. There are a lot of rules that no one explicitly will tell you about. You may not even know they existed. These are referred to as hidden rules, strangely enough. They are expectations that influence how you're judged, but are not clearly stated, taught, or even applied consistently. They involve communication, hierarchy, social behavior, decision making, feedback, availability, and what is meant by the word professional or professionalism. They matter because people can be judged for breaking expectations that they didn't even know existed. It becomes a fairness problem when people are judged for not knowing them. There's plenty of evidence out there that identify that social and communication dynamics, lack of awareness, and lack of clear feedback are workplace barriers. So this is real world stuff that we face every day as we try and make our way through life and earn a living. The workplace has two rule books. There are the formal rules. So there's the policies, the processes, the position description, the official deadlines. However, there's also what we call the informal rules, and these sometimes are actually more important. They highlight how things are really done, who needs to be consulted, how direct you can be, when to speak, what people expect even when they aren't saying something about what they want. These informal rules aren't automatically bad, but they are exclusionary when people are judged for not knowing them and nobody names them. Some examples of hidden rules. When are you allowed to interrupt? How much disagreement is acceptable? That could mean, in some cases, you're allowed to directly challenge in one team, but in another, you have to be careful and have a private conversation. Do you take deadlines as literal? By Friday, 5 p.m., or aim for Friday if you can? Who really makes the decisions? And when optional isn't optional? So when you hear the word optional, does it mean it really is optional, or what you're hearing is encouraged, or something being called optional is politically required? It has to be done. And what does professional behavior look like? The thing with all this is that implicit information costs more. So explicit information can be acted on, and it lets the person put their attention to the task and get the work done. But when you've got implicit expectations that have to be inferred, then you move into a place of having to monitor everything you do, validating that what you're doing actually is what is expected and required, rather than just getting on with the job. You're continually having to recalibrate yourself, going, oops, I'm getting feedback indirectly that what I'm doing doesn't quite work. Can I work out why it's not working? Let's try this. And each time you do that and you have to keep checking and recalibrating, that's costing in a massive amount of emotional and physical energy, as well as costing time. All of that leads to performance degradation. It forces the person to spend their attention on interpretation rather than producing.

it requires checking and rechecking whether expectations have changed, that they actually understand things correctly, and are people around them judging them for how they are.

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1: Tune in now for Max in the Box with Max Barraclough for some Taranaki teen insight to life and more. 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
2: Hi everyone, welcome back to the fourth episode I've had to do in 1 week. Wonderful. So this particular episode, I'll be discussing matters of the election in 2026, which is, this year. It's only a few days away, although I don't know when this episode's going to come out, so it might be it might age very, very poorly, but it remains to be seen. So, before I talk too much about the election of 2026, which may or may not have happened by the time this episode comes out, I'll just give some background into the voting system and the parties and that kind of thing. So New Zealand's voting system is called a mixed member proportional system. And you might rightly be wondering, what's a mixed member proportional? And so, maybe some of you are old enough to vote, and I'm just going to assume that none of you know what, none of you either know what MMP is or aren't old enough to vote. Anyway. In mixed member proportional, you essentially you get two votes, which might sound a bit odd, but just bear with me, right? It's not like if you're a wealthy man, you get two votes, but you get two votes, one for a party and one for a candidate. So what, I'll go over those, right? So what those each mean is, for example, when it comes to your candidate vote, if you're in a certain electorate, I don't know, let's say you're in Taranaki King Country. That's an electorate, isn't it? I don't know if any of our listeners live there, but or Tauranga, Tamaki Makaurau, yeah, right, electorates, right? You can vote for a candidate who is a person who is running to be the MP for that electorate. And

They may, they probably, yeah, they, but they in most likelihood belong to a party. And yeah, you can vote for that candidate. And the candidate with the most votes ends up winning that electorate. And then you also get party vote, which is, yeah, but basically just, yeah, you vote for a party of your choice, and that also contributes to how many seats they get in the parliament. So New Zealand's parliament has 120 seats. Some of those are made up of electorate seats, right? So I guess without going with our earlier analogy, if a candidate wins Taranaki King Country, that will contribute to their political party's seats in the House of Representatives. But party vote can also give you a certain amount of seats, right? And that is basically a way of ensuring that minor parties can get into parliament, right? You have adequate representation and that sort of thing. Right, now that out of the way, because look, the electoral system is a bit complex, right? You can just go and look it up yourself. It'll be fine. Where was I? Ah, yes. So, the parties. Right. So, New Zealand currently has, six parties that are in parliament. Three of them are in government and three of them are in opposition. So the governing parties are a coalition of the National Party, which is it's politically the centre-right kind of party. Right, socially conservative, and you know, economically they believe in free markets, low regulations, that kind. Helping out farmers, right? Their base comes from farming, rural communities, and some urban electorates and groups. But yeah, their main base is rural communities. Then you have the other governing parties, which are New Zealand First. So they're a populist party, and they're quite odd, quite interesting actually, because socially, right, they're very conservative, right wing. Their views on immigration are very extreme for New Zealand standards, but economically they have some views that are, one could argue, is left-wing, like breaking up supermarket duopolies. They're like very distaste. They find neoliberalism very distasteful, you could say. And then you have the final governing party, which is the ACT Party. The ACT Party is economically very far right. Lots of very libertarian, a bit like, it's not easy to find other parties that they're like, but you know, they're like a low attack, really low taxes on the wealthy, every anti-worker's rights policies, busting unions, massive deregulation, the freer the market, the freer the people. Right, that's the governing parties. Oh, and I should probably mention the Prime Minister. The current Prime Minister, as I'm recording this, is Christopher Luxon. We shall see if that changes in time. Alright, now we have the opposition parties. So the opposition, the official opposition, is the New Zealand Labour Party. The New Zealand Labour Party is a social democratic party. They sort of believe in strong workers' rights, regulation, that classic stuff, social progressivism. And their slogan, I should probably start mentioning slogans, shouldn't I? The Labour Party's slogan is "Better Starts Now." And so, because I'm now doing this retroactively, because this was kind of thrown together, the National Party slogan.

Slogan is fixing the basics after 3 years in power and building the future. Hold on one moment. Yes, the New Zealand First party slogan is New Zealand is first, and the ACT party slogan.

0: you cook it by putting the rice and the chicken, and then you either put eggplants or cauliflower, which in my household is a controversy because I don't eat eggplant, but my sister only eats eggplants. And then she doesn't eat the cauliflower. I only eat the cauliflower. So it's always like we literally have a thing where it's like if we cook it with cauliflower one week, it has to be the next time eggplant, vice versa. It's so annoying, but it's okay. We both get over it at some point. The reason that reminds me of home is because it's how it's cooked is that you put the chicken, you put the rice, you put the cauliflower, you put tomato, carrots, whatever.
1: Yeah.
0: And then you flip it as a, like you're flipping a cake onto a big pan.
1: Oh,
0: when you're
1: going to
0: eat it. Like it's in a big pot and then you flip it onto the tray.
1: Yeah.
0: It's very good. Like the rice is so well cooked. And the reason that reminds me of home is because, sorry, I did the rice unity thing. I was like, sorry, niche reference. The reason that reminds me of home is because it's traditional that with Palestinians, whenever something good happens, whenever someone comes back from another country or another city or comes back home, they maqluba is cooked for them.
1: Ooh.
0: I'll give you two examples.
1: Yes.
0: First example is when we go back to Palestine. Every single time we go back to Palestine, I kid you not, I don't even remember once that it wasn't like this. We would get maqluba cooked for us.
1: Love.
0: And it was like a celebration dish. And also, it's very, very well good for serving. Like, no matter how much you make of it, how many maqlubas you make, then it's enough for the people there.
1: I have a question.
0: Yes.
1: Is it like, when it's cooked, is it meant to be like a group dish or an individual dish for each person?
0: Oh, no, it's cooked like in a big, like...
1: big pot.
0: What's the word? It's in bulk.
1: Oh, okay.
0: Like, it's definitely not an individual thing when you cook it.
1: Okay.
0: But, so it's in a big thing, but then it's served, like, on with a spoon.
1: Yeah.
0: And the second example I'll give is my brother. When he comes back from Melbourne, we always cook maqluba or mansaf for him.
1: Same,
0: not same thing, but, like, it's like... So that's why it reminds me of home. It's because it feels like home. And the tradition of it is home. And I love it so much.
1: I love it. Do you know where it originates from?
0: Palestine.
1: No, I mean, like, the history behind it, like, why it's done.
0: No, I don't know where why the tradition is done. That is a good question. I will do some more research on that, but it just happens to be like that, and I love that. And I think it reminds me a lot of my aunties.
1: Yes.
0: Like, even when my dad cooks, it's so good. It reminds me of my aunties because I remember distinctly the time I went back to Palestine in 2022.
1: Yeah.
0: And I went and it was so nostalgic, just smelling it. And the sunset was happening at the same time.
1: Ooh.
0: And my aunties were all, like, talking to each other. And they're, like, asking me, my cousins are like, oh, my gosh, how are you? That's why I love it so much.
1: We love the imagery that you can create. Oh,
0: thank you.
1: The imagery you create.
0: Thank you. And that's why I never get tired of it because it just reminds me so much of who I am. I
1: definitely.
0: Yeah.
1: Yeah.
0: So I want to propose another question.
1: Yes.
0: So have you, so obviously we've talked about food. Duh.
1: Yeah.
0: Is there a certain food that represents your culture, like on a like kind of bigger scale, like a country, that food? And then have you ever learned to make it and who taught you make it?
1: Ooh, that's good. That's good.
0: Yeah.
1: I would say a lot of people outside of the Philippines know certain Filipino dishes like halo halo, which is, by the way, point of clarification, it's not to fully describe how it's eaten, but it's more so how it's made as well. Because it is a mix of stuff, but also you like to eat it, you also mix the ingredients together to form this like little, it looks like a soup on a cup, but like it's like a soup of gelatin and banana and flan.
0: Ooh.
1: And ice cream and shaved ice, and it's really good. So I would say halo halo is like one of the biggest dishes that we're known for, as well as lumpiang Shanghai, which is the spring rolls.
0: Oh yes.
1: A lot of people know this for that. Adobo. So I would definitely, those are, I would say, the dishes that we're known for.
0: Yeah.
1: But I feel like people tend to forget that, like, because, rework. A lot of people have a misconception of Filipino food because they always say that, Filipino food is so oily.
0: Really?
1: It's always fried.
0: I've never had it, so I actually don't know.
1: Because, again, the popular dishes that come up for the Philippines is lumpia, which is deep fried.
0: Yeah.
1: There is lechon, which is deep fried pig, like a big pig. What else? There's just like a... I love that. There's just a bunch of foods that...

0: we're known for that is just a bunch of oil, like cooked in a lot of oil. So that's why they say that, oh, Filipino food is oily, blah, blah, blah. But it's not. A lot of the Filipino dishes that I grew up with are very much soup-based. Vegetables and poultry. Like, that's how I know Filipino food. And yeah. I feel like a good dish that represents the Philippines would probably be some sort of vegetable dish like sinigang. Sinigang is a sour. It is a sour soup. And it can have different kinds of meat. It could be seafood. Personally, I love hipon. Or hipon is shrimp.
1: Shrimp. I like shrimp.
0: And it can also be baka or beef. It can be pork as well. So that specific dish, I feel like, is a good representation of the country. And I would say I haven't personally learned to make it just yet.
1: Yeah, just yet. That's
0: just
1: the word.
0: Just yet. Because I really, really want to learn it. I learned from my mom a lot. And I've always told her to, like, please let me learn. Yeah. But she's always so busy.
1: Yeah. And it's sometimes, like, they kind of expect you to be like, hey, can I just, like, watch you? Because, like, when I'm trying to learn something, so I'm like to my mom, you never teach me how to cook food. And she's like, you never come and ask. I'm like, oh, well.
0: I come and ask. Yeah. But it's my mom who's not available.
1: Oh, that's so funny. Let's switch moms for a day. that's so funny.
0: And what was the other question? I forgot.
1: Just like family recipes and traditions. Are there any special foods that you have during like celebrations or holidays?
0: We follow the traditional Filipino formula of we have lumpia and then we have pancit, which is stir-fried noodles with vegetables and any kind of meat of your choice. And actually, recently, we just had a Filipino lunch at school.
1: Yes.
0: And my mom and auntie graciously cooked for that event. And what we served was, again, that pancit, that stir-fried noodles, that lumpia. And then we had rice, obviously. And then we had chicken adobo. And that was really good. And I think those are the main dishes. And then we had a lot of desserts that the other kids brought in. So they brought like rice cakes, which is a really popular thing in the Philippines. We call them there's a lot of terms for it. It's malagkit, kakanin, but the main thing ingredient for it is rice, like glutinous rice, and it's really good.
1: I love that. Is it like it's sweet?
0: It is sweet, but not as sweet as traditional confectionery or pastries, I would say.
1: True. Because we have rice pudding.
0: Yeah.
1: And I don't know if it's originates from Palestine, but it's definitely from that area. And it's literally just milk and rice, and it's just really sweet, and sugar, of course.
0: Yes.
1: So I was wondering if it was kind of like that.
0: It probably is. We'll have to compare it. We have to compare it.
1: Well, that's a fun funk idea.
0: Yes. What about you, Malaki T?
1: Yeah. I think a food that really represents Palestinian culture is sakhan. Mm-hmm. It's kind of hard to say because it's the M in this and is right after each other. So I'm sakhan. Mm-hmm. And what it is basically like flat bread.
0: Mm-hmm.
1: On top of it is onions and chicken, mostly chicken breast or thigh. Mm-hmm. Chicken thighs.
0: Mm-hmm.
1: And do you know what sumak is?
0: No.
1: So sumak is like a spice, and it's kind of sour almost.
0: Oh.
1: And it's purple in color.
0: Interesting.
1: So it dyes the onions to be purple.
0: Whoa.
1: Yeah. It's really good. So sakhan is my favorite food ever because it's like simple ingredients, but they taste so good because of the sumak.
0: Yeah.
1: And it's I guess it's a Palestinian, it does represent Palestinian culture. And also, because obviously some people like don't like eating chicken with a bone.
0: Yeah.
1: So a lot of the ways that we make it is getting like, the wraps, you make wraps or sandwiches.
0: Yeah.
1: So you get those wraps, you cut them smaller, and then you take the chicken off of the chicken. You take the meat off of the chicken, like thigh.
0: Yeah.
1: And then you kind of put it in rolls. Like,
0: yes.
1: And they would call them sakhan rolls.
0: Mm-hmm.
1: And then it's like finger food. And, oh, and that one I really like because I bring it every year at our international food court at school. And it's become like an actual thing that people look

0: forward to. Like, one of my friends, shout out Elsie, she is always waiting for the msakhan rolls. I'm like, yeah, you're going to guess what? I'm doing this international food court, Elsie. And she's like, oh, yes, I'm going to be there.
1: It's the dish.
0: And I love how they never know how to say it. It's fine. And unfortunately, I don't know how to make it.
1: But I feel like your mom make it.
0: Yeah. Yeah. I feel like I could make it because it's really straightforward.
1: Yeah, you know, a really straightforward process.
0: It definitely is. It's like chicken, onions, bread, done. Yeah. So I think I could. I think the msakhan rolls tend to be less of a representation because it's kind of like a, I like to think about it as a whitewashed version of the food, mm-hmm. which is kind of bad to say, but like it's kind of like less, prominent. People make it the real traditional way, and it's very, very oily, actually, in Palestine.
1: Yeah.
0: Which is not bad. Like, I think it's really good. We make it during celebrations or holidays. I don't think in terms of food, as in, like, sweets as well, we make, like, do you know baklava? It's, like, a sweet thing with, like, pastry, and it's made with, like, filo pastry. Mm-hmm. That's what it's called. And it's really good. It's just sweetness. And it's got cheese in it, but like the sweet cheese.
1: I love cheese.
0: I know you do.
1: Any kind of cheese dish, guys, is like my absolute favorite in the entire world.
0: 100%. And I want to ask you a question, Bidi.
1: Yeah.
0: What do you think what would be lost if future generations stopped making those dishes that you mentioning? I know it's a hard question.
1: That's a hard question. Yeah. The thing is, and this is worth mentioning, because the Philippines is such a very diverse country, there are so many variations of dishes that you wouldn't really know unless you meet a person who actually knows how to cook that dish.
0: Yeah.
1: So it's really difficult to envision how it would be like if our generation today just stops learning certain variations of food or like certain ways to make food, because that is like it actually is happening already in the Philippines, where certain ways and traditions to make certain food, like food preparations, they're like disappearing because it's either nobody wants to learn it or because there's a lack of access to the equipment needed to make them. Yeah. But I would say that something that would be lost, like the first thing that would be lost, is history.
0: Yeah, 100%.
1: Because as much as you can read about that dish, you can't really truly experience it for what it is unless you get a taste of it. Because like food is a tactile. It is a tactile and an oral and a olfactory experience that one should have to fully grasp it. So I definitely say history and culture, obviously, because food is part of culture, like a big, big part of culture. 100%. And I think that that's what it is for all cultures, I feel like, no matter how simple or how complex that dish may be.
0: I love that, because it's so true. Like, as much as you read about something, as much as you can listen to our podcast right now and be like inspired to trace it, you're not going to know the depth of how important the food is until you kind of taste it.
1: Yeah.
0: And I would propose tasting it in the country that it's made.
1: It's very different.
0: It's
1: because
0: so different.
1: The ingredients as well. And it would be
0: exactly,
1: 100%
0: exactly.
1: different.
0: And as much as it sounds like cliche, but like the love in someone's food, being from that country, cooking it in that country, serving to it from that country, it does make it taste different.
1: It definitely is. And especially there's like a big difference between home-cooked meals versus like the ones that you would see in the restaurants. Yeah. And like, not to say that the restaurants aren't doing a good job at imitating or actually making those dishes, right? But it's still entirely different when you experience it from the comfort of someone's home.
0: Yeah.
1: And like the fact that they're making it for you because they want you to feel welcome.
0: Exactly. And oftentimes, like, it's less rushed in like your home or something. Like, it's often, And I think it's also me answering this question. I think it's really hard for people who obviously are cultures, like, as well as culture and belonging and like love that's in these foods. It's also kind of

0: how do I say this? A testament to our existence and our existence on that land or in that area for so long.
1: Yeah, definitely.
0: Because I think for me, being Palestinian and talking about these foods, also shout out to Bamia, Wadi Ainab, and Jaddara. Sorry, I didn't mention them before, so I just had to like mention those foods. It carries so much resilience and resistance in that food.
1: Yeah.
0: That it shows like a people was here and this food was created by them for a long time. And I think that's what if future generations stop making it, then there's that one kind of part of history that is absolutely taken away, which is food.
1: Yeah. And I would say that for both of our cultures and for, I guess, a lot of other cultures out there, food is such a community experience. It's a communal experience and you can't take that away from it. Because a lot of
0: food brings people together.
1: It does bring people together. And like, it's not even starting from like when you start eating. It's from the preparation of the food. It's from where the food actually comes from as well.
0: Exactly.
1: Because there are groups of people working in farms trying to get the ingredients. Then there are people at home actually coming together to prepare those ingredients for their loved ones, which is a massive group of people sitting under one roof on that particular day. Or even if it's not like a whole big family, it may be a small nuclear family, and that still matters.
0: Exactly. Exactly. Food literally brings people together. It's literally like the glue in so many cultures and communities and gatherings. And the fact that we can also bond on food so much, and you can see like the you can see the parallels between my culture and your culture, so distinctly different yet so similar.
1: Exactly.
0: And that is why we need another episode on food. Because unfortunately, we're out of a time.
1: We will do a part two, guys.
0: Yes.
1: Watch.
0: And so much love, Itefano. We will see you next time. Ma alaikum assalam.
1: Ba'alam. That's today's episode of Unboxed Identities.
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1: Kia ora, toi tū te tiriti, toi tū te taiao, toi tū te mana, toi tū te reo Māori. Nau mai haramai te wiki o te reo Māori. Who am I here with today?
2: Kia ora, I'm Tia's sister Esme. Happy to be here.
1: Cool, well welcome to Baby Pākeke. This is my little episode that I've decided to have with my sister. And I'm really excited to talk to you about adulthood. What is adulthood like from my sister's point of view?
2: Adulthood, in my point of view, is just a phase where we can just grow and learn and at our own pace figure out what we want to do. And just, it's just a learning period.
1: What are some things that you have done recently where you feel like you're an adult?
2: One of those things has been using my skills and my talents and what I love to put that into an opportunity to make money. That has been a big growth period for me. Yeah,
1: that's so cool. How old are you, if you don't mind us asking?
2: I'm 21 years old.
1: And when you were younger, do you feel like 21, have you kind of achieved what you thought, younger you thought 21-year-old Esme would be like?
2: I definitely think Esme at 14 would be proud of 21-year-old Esme, but I wouldn't say that 21-year-old Esme is living the dream. We're just growing, and I think that's also another thing about adulthood is understanding that it's not going to look how you envisioned it to look like straight away, but it's just a big process. Yeah.
1: What were some of the things you envisioned adulthood to look like?
2: I think definitely everything put together, never feeling like you are stressed, feeling like you can handle everything. And I think I've come to know that it's one thing to have that vision and another thing to be realistic and honest with yourself. And so I've been learning that every day, and it's been a good recognition phase. Yeah.
1: Oh, that's cool. So tell the podcast a little bit about who you are, what you've done, what are some things that you want to do, what are some things you're doing now, what direction are you going in?
2: So I'm Esme, 21, Tia's little sister. I am currently working part-time and working on my own little thing called Pi Waka Waka Sounds, teaching violin, teaching piano and vocal lessons as well. A goal that I have is to eventually study medicine. I'd love to be a doctor helping out in the woman's health section, and that is a big goal that I've had for a long time. I recently came back from serving a mission for our church, the Church of Jesus Christ of Latter-day Saints, in Hong Kong,

0: lucky and happy and grateful that through that I was able to learn how to speak Cantonese and use that back here, home in Aotearoa, to help those people that also need some help here.
1: That's so awesome. So you speak Cantonese?
0: I do. Lay ho.
1: How long did you live in Hong Kong?
0: I lived in Hong Kong for a year and a half.
1: Do you feel like you ever want to go back and live in Hong Kong?
0: I would love to go back to Hong Kong, and I would love to. I think Hong Kong is so much better experienced living there than on vacation, kind of. So I would definitely love to go back, maybe spend like 6 months, but in a couple, maybe 10 years.
1: That's so cool. Do you get to speak the language much when you're back here in New Zealand?
0: I do, thankfully. I meet people almost every day. There's so many different places, especially here where we live. We've grown up next to, around the corner from a bakery called Hong Kong Bakery. And since I've been back, I've gone in almost every single week and spoken to them and just worked on being more confident speaking a language that I know, but not in the country that it originates from, yeah.
1: Do you get freebies from Hong Kong Bakery?
0: I don't. One day I really, really want to. I really try.
1: What are your favourite things from Hong Kong Bakery? Like, what are some specific Hong Kong dishes that you like?
0: From Hong Kong Bakery or Hong Kong in general?
1: From Hong Kong Bakery.
0: From Hong Kong Bakery, I only ever get the Hong Kong savoury, which is like a ham and cheese bun, and it's just always fresh, always on the spot made, and it's the best thing ever.
1: Yes, I remember those savouries, like the twin breads.
0: Yeah, pull apart kind of thing.
1: I also like the ones with the coconut cream filling on the inside, but it's not actual cream. What is the Cantonese word for those?
0: Or coconut buns?
1: Yeah, it's like the coconut bun, but it's got the one on the inside.
0: Oh, shoot.
1: And it's like, do you know the one I'm talking about?
0: I do. It's coconut and then inside it's buttery?
1: Yes.
0: Oh, my goodness. Gai Mei Bao. Yes, it's called a Gai Mei Bao.
1: Gai Mei Bao.
0: Yeah, it's got sesame on the top, and then on the inside it's got, yeah, Gai Mei Bao.
1: Beautiful. Well, I think you'll need to make me some of those, or just send me a recipe. I'll make it. Cool. So what is this little piwakwaka sounds that you're doing?
0: Piwakwaka sounds is just my little business where I have students, and every week they come over. We have a 30-minute to an hour lesson. I teach them either the piano or the violin or vocal lessons. And I have, the name is obviously Piwakwaka, which is Maori. And so most of my students are Maori, and I love just being able to teach them and give them the opportunity, because our Maori and Pacifica kids and families, they have the best voices in the universe, and I have a huge love for music, and so I love being able to help them be able to channel that into something professional that they can do in the future too.
1: That is so cool. So you play a couple of instruments, it sounds like.
0: I do. I love music.
1: That's so fun. And you talked about the name being Piwakwaka Sounds. Where did the name come from?
0: So the name Piwakwaka Sounds was inspired by my primary school, which is here in the local area that I teach my lessons from. And in the primary school, we sang a song called Tiki Little Fantail. And we sang that song not long after I started primary. And I feel like I don't have very many memories of primary school, especially with our family moving around a lot and going to different places, different schools, in and out of school as well. And so having that big memory, I really wanted to hold on to that and figure out how I could make that into something special, hence the name Piwakwaka Sounds. And even though the song was an English song, I really wanted to... I really wanted my business to showcase my cultures. And so I wanted to name it something Te Reo Māori. So that's why it's Piwakwaka Sounds.
1: That is so cute. So I feel like the Piwakwaka or the fantail.

0: is kind of a manu that represents you?
1: I.
0: You talked a lot about us moving around. So for those of you that don't know, Esme and I are sisters, if that wasn't clear. Esme and I are sisters, and we grew up in the same household for the longest time. And when we were younger, we moved around a lot. What was your perspective of, what was your experience of, one, the number that you are, so you're number three? What was it like being number three? And what was it like moving around? Yeah, tell us about your childhood from your perspective.
1: I really, really love being number three. I think three is just the perfect number. Three out of seven is, it means that I have older, three out of eight, if you want. Yes, three out of eight. I have older siblings that could, you know, experience a bit of life first. And then I was able to be an example to younger siblings. So I was able to kind of hop back and forth from wanting to be an older kid or wanting to be a younger kid. So I think it was really nice. And I think one thing that I love in life is balance. And so I got a good balance being in the middle, being one of the middle children. Moving around a lot. I've loved every place that we've lived in. I've been skeptical to move into each place at first, but every period has been such a good learning experience, made some really good friends. And then along the ways, you kind of know, you know, who sticks with you, what's most important in life and what to prioritize. And I think it was really good for preparing for in the future when we're parents, because having experienced a life moving around lots of different places, you kind of figure out what you missed from living in one certain place, and you can apply that to being a parent in the future. So I'm excited for that when that day comes in 2 million years.
0: Where has been your favorite place that we've sort of lived or stayed, and which one was your least favorite?
1: I really liked living in the Waikato. I loved living in Hamilton. I thought it was quiet, but also had everything. So enough of the social cup was filled and the opportunities to grow educationally and everything. I also loved Australia. And least favorite would probably have been Samoa, just because I didn't spend long enough there and I wasn't prepared to live there. So...
0: So you were saying that you did not enjoy living in Samoa as much as you could have, which I find very funny because Samoa was one of my favorite places to live. Oh. But I definitely think we would have had very different experiences in the Pacific Islands.
1: Mm-hmm. I loved it. I did enjoy living in Sawa'i more than living in Apia.
0: Definitely. I did as well.
1: And I think what I didn't like was just how my experience was only 6 months. So I had a really short time and then I came back for other opportunities. And I didn't get to experience school in Samoa. So I think there were just a few things that I feel like I would have experienced if I stayed longer, but I didn't. Yeah.
0: Yes, I think it would have been really fun if you were able to come to school with us, but hey, aha, it is what it is. Mm-hmm. And then after we moved to Samoa, we moved back into New Zealand and we lived in the Waikato, and that was a really fun opportunity. And then not long after that, then your older brother and I moved away.
1: Okay.
0: Do you feel like the Waikato was sort of the last place we were all living together as kids?
1: For sure, it definitely was.
0: How did that feel?
1: I feel like it was fine. It was great. It was a great place to disperse. And at the time, I feel like it kind of reminds me why Kuzo was my favorite, is because there was something for all of us. We all kind of found our own little spaces and were able to thrive in them. And so it didn't make like separating the family, going out to different ways, too much of a sad thing, because we all kind of had things that we loved and wanted to do.
0: And so after Lomia and I left, Lomia being my younger brother, Esme's older brother, after he left, it was Esme being the eldest in the house. How was that?
1: Good times, honestly. I loved it. I think mum and dad did a good job with

0: Nian didn't pile too many crazy responsibilities on. The boys were already old enough by then, our two younger brothers, and same with our little sisters. So I think it was still a good time.
1: And how have you found the time from then to, would you say, like, the kind of next significant time of your life was probably preparing for your mission? Were there any other significant events or significant things that had happened sort of since you moving from Samoa to the Waikato and then living in the Waikato, moving around Auckland? Oh, we flattered together.
0: We did flat together for a year.
1: Yeah, that was really funny.
0: Yeah, that was definitely an interesting year. That was the start of, like, me kind of having to figure out what being an adult is like. I had moved out of home already, but moved with grandparents to live up in Te Tai Tokerau. And so that was a great time. But then moving into the flat together, that was just us two with Bubba and having to navigate our lives on our own. So that was definitely a good growing period as well.
1: Was that the first time you were kind of like fully alone and independent?
0: Yes, definitely. And I spent a lot of that year sleeping because I was so drained. Yeah, I think because I was also working full time, it was my first time having to experience that. And I was only 17. And so it was a whole lot of learning, a whole lot of trying to figure out how to be productive, how to keep going, and just what it's basically going to look like throughout adult years.
1: Sorry, did you say the year that we lived together, you were 17? What?
0: I was 17.
1: It doesn't feel like that because now you're 21. What year was that? 2023. Yes, you would have been 18, around 18.
0: Yeah, like I've had my 18th birthday with you that year.
1: That is so interesting. I definitely feel like the years fly by the older you get. I'm talking like I'm a very old comateur, but I'm not. I'm 24, and I think definitely since then, yes, I would have been 21, so definitely since then, time has flown by, but it's a good experience, isn't it?
0: Mm-hmm.
1: Do you feel like it's important that sort of, or that young people get an opportunity to live by themselves?
0: Yeah, 100%. I was having lunch with a friend yesterday and we were talking about this because she's living alone and she's experiencing having a whole apartment to herself. And not long ago before that, I was also talking to our mum about this living alone because when she was my age at the time, 18, she was also living alone. And I honestly really think that they both have loved that experience and I also loved living on my own. It was a lot to handle, but I love the experience and the challenge. And so, yeah, I would definitely recommend and want to do it again for sure.
1: Do you feel like living independently prepared you for your mission?
0: Yes, for sure.
1: Yeah, tell me about your mission. What were some of the biggest struggles that you had to get used to, like from a youth point of view, for moving away from home? I think for a lot of young people, especially that go on their missions, it is sort of their first time that they've moved away from home.
0: I think going off of what we were just talking about, living on our own, learning how to be by ourselves, that still posed a challenge on the mission, which meant that I had loved living on my own. And then on a mission, you have to learn to be with somebody all the time. There's a rule called sight and sound, and it's basically you always have to be able to hear them and always have to be able to see them, your companion or your partner that you're always with. And so I definitely had to learn to be okay with always being around someone and had to, it's one thing to learn how to be on your own, it's another thing to learn how to be with someone else. And so that was a learning challenge for me, but I loved it, no regrets.
1: Yes, I can definitely remember that while we lived together, I viewed it as we were flatting together, whereas I know a lot of people from our community and from our church, especially people who had known us.

0: Our whole lives, we'd be quite surprised when we would run into each other at church, and then that's where me and you would catch up and have korero, or when we'd run into each other at the shops, and then people were quite surprised saying things like, oh, weren't you guys living together? But we were very independent in our schedules. You were working all the time. I was with baby, but I was also doing my own mahi on the other side.
1: So it was really good that even though we were in that same space, we were living our own lives and still able to come together, and it didn't disconnect us from each other. We were able to continue to be friends living in the same space. And I think that's also one thing that I was able to apply on the mission, is being friends with the people that you are around all the time.
0: Yeah, it's very interesting, isn't it? How about our brothers? Now our brothers have also entered into adulthood and also independent. What's your opinion on keeping in contact with family after you leave? I feel like that can be a really hard thing, especially here in Dunedin, where a lot of students move down from their families and they're away from their families. And so sometimes that level of homesickness can really hit.
1: I love keeping in contact. I would say I make a conscious effort, but that's just because I love it. I love filling my social cup, and sometimes the social cup isn't just in friends or in distant relatives. It's also the people that are, you know, that you've grown up with. I love to try and keep in contact with all the siblings and let everyone know how I'm doing or make plans for when we can meet again. But I also think that it's been important to respect everyone's time and busy schedules as well. But yes, I love to be in contact with people, and I always do try to maintain friendships and family relationships.
0: That's really cool. So now that you're sort of at the beginning, do you feel like you're an adult, or do you feel like you've been an adult, or how do you feel about adulthood or, you know, this whole world of pākeketanga?
1: I feel like I'm still a 16-year-old diva. I'm still a princess, but I'm working every single day to try and be better than I was the day before. I have lots of goals. I definitely am always trying to work towards those goals, even if it's sometimes in slow motion. But I think it's important to continue working forward, because, you know, a tiny little step forward is better than just staying still, you know?
0: That's so cool. Was there ever an event or was there an experience that hit you and you're kind of like, oh, yeah, man, I'm an adult. I'm kind of my responsibility. Yeah, what does adulthood sound like to you? Does it mean you're by yourself and independent, or is it something that you do? Is it a level of responsibility?
1: I think adulthood, yeah, is a level of responsibility. I think it looks different on everyone, but I think adulthood is kind of what I said before about, like, goals. I think adulthood is because you're on your own and you're preparing for families, you know, you're preparing for your life. Some people already have kids. Some people have lifelong partners. Some people have bought a house. So adulthood is different for everyone. I think it's as long as you have an idea of how your future wants to look and you're working towards that, I think that is what adulting looks like. Yeah.
0: And was there ever an experience where, or like a time that hit you when you were like, oh, yes, I'm an adult?
1: I think right now is that time where I'm realizing that, yes, this is all up to me. Not I'm alone. I have amazing support systems, an amazing support system and whānau and friends. But I think right now is that period. Now that my mission is over and I'm no longer working towards that, it's time to take the next steps. And you don't have that thing coming up where you're going to go away for a year and a half and not worry about anything. That's done. And so now it's time for the next things. Study, mahi. And so making those decisions now to set me up to achieve those goals. Yeah.
0: Oh, beautiful. Now, coming up to the end of the podcast, I always ask these two questions. So first question is, if you could say anything to little Ismay,

0: what would you say? If you could go back in time and talk to little Esme, what would you say to her?
1: Go back in time and talk to little Esme. I would say, definitely keep doing what you love and making time for what you love. And don't, I'd say stand up for yourself more. Looking back, if that was something that I could have been able to grasp and apply, that would be so much better for me now. But I'm super proud of little Esme and current Esme.
0: And if you could, and if you could talk to Nanny Esme from 50 years from now, what would you ask her? Would you talk to her about anything? What would be the main thing you would ask her?
1: Probably, did you do everything that you wanted to do?
0: How were your first exams? You probably would have just started as well.
1: Yeah, I think just like ask her if she did everything that she wanted to do in her 20s. I'm looking forward to this. I've only hit my first year of my 20s and I have 9 more to go and I'm loving it.
0: That's cool. Wow, thank you so much. It sounds like you have lots to look forward to and you've got a lot of excitement and joy, but thank you so much for joining me on this podcast. Do you have any final words, any final shout outs you want to make?
1: Shout out to Kahukura.
0: Oh yay, thank you so much, Kahukura's auntie, and we will see you next time on Baby Pākehē.
1: Thank you, Dan.
0: You can find more episodes of Baby Pākehē Figuring Out Adulthood in Otapoti on oar.org.nz, Spotify and Apple Podcasts.

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0: Big thank you to the Ethnic Community Development Funds for supporting

0: Aló. Salva Nani.
1: Yes.
0: Yeah, it's Cool African Groove and Zoo Sister here. Dr. DJ Vic.
1: Yep, I'm hoping for another 1 hour of, you know, good Cool African grooves and some banter, you know? Yeah.
0: Yeah, so we just kicked off the show with a song by Rude Boy, which is Enjoyment. Yes, let's get into another song together in Double Double. That's also Rude Boy songs, eh? Yeah.
1: Enjoy.

Buddy Guy there, and that's a track from his latest album that was put out last year called Ain't Done With The Blues. And on that track he was actually joined by Peter Frampton. The song called It Keeps Me Young, and an old buddy is certainly prancing around like a young'un at the grand old age of 90, still performing, and performed last weekend at Eric Clapton's Crossroads Guitar Festival. Next up we have got Big Maceo and County Jail Blues.

Big Maceo Merriweather, and tonight we might be jumping around a little bit on the timeline. And next up, we go back to 2025, and this is from an album put out by Tommy Castro and the Painkillers, the album called Closer to the Bone. And the track I've picked is a song written by Eddie Taylor, a song called A Stroll Out West.

Maria Muldaur there, and a song called Separation Blues, and on it she was joined by Bonnie Raitt, and that's from an album she put out earlier in the 2000s, and the album called Naughty Bawdy and Blue, where she sang the songs of the pioneer woman blues singers, and that song was first put out and actually written by C. Wallace, who was one of the leading blues singers early on from the 20s and 30s. Along with this one, it's a song from Bessie Smith, and it's St. Louis Blues.

A big Joe Turner there with a Boogie Woogie Country Girl, bringing the time to 28 minutes to 8 o'clock here on Arrowhead, your local community access radio station, and you're listening to the Friday Night Blues Show. And next up, I think we'll go back to that album that Howling Wolf recorded in London, and here's his great track, Sitting on Top of the World.

Right, next up, we've got a track from an album that Johnny Winter put out in 2011 called Johnny Winter Roots, where he went back to the old blues songs and had various guests on this one, a version of Elmore James' Dust My Broom. He's got Derek Trucks as a guest.

coming up to 17 minutes to 8 o'clock here on Arrow FM. And next up, we've got a track from an album that Coco Taylor put out in the year 2000. The album was called Royal Blue, and the track is Keep Your Mouth Shut and Your Eyes Open.

Little Walter there with Blue and Lonesome. And next up, we've got another track from that album put out by Tommy Castro and the Painkillers. It's a Bloodshot.

Half the crowd up there, bringing to a close another edition of the Friday Night Blues Show, which was first heard over the Wire app on RFM 92.7. I'll just check on some Kiwi music for a couple of minutes while I get myself organised for the 60s show.

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0: that's all about community. 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
1: Good morning to you and welcome to Frankly Friday for another Friday. Nice to have you join me today. Well, we've had a pretty good week, haven't we? Weather-wise, it's certainly been colder, but we've had those lovely clear blue skies. It's been beautiful. Well, today marks a special day. It is a week that we can look ahead and remember, and it's unfortunately a day where you wish people never had to go through it, that they never had to experience it. Today kicks off the Babel Loss Awareness Week, and for those of us who have lost children through stillbirth, neonatal death, it is a day we remember the children that we've lost. Today's show is going to be looking at that in one half of the show. We're going to be talking about SANS, what they do, and also hearing from a person who I interviewed actually last year. Going to play a bit of that interview back for you today. And we're going to look ahead about what things are around that you can become involved with if you are a parent who's lost a child, and where to go to help for help, you know. So it's going to be a bit of a trigger warning to some people that we will be discussing some elements of stillbirth, neonatal death, and baby loss for Baby Loss Awareness Week, which kicks off today. The other thing we're going to be doing today is we're going to be catching up with Clive and Russ from Harbutter Repertory. Now, they are, of course, planning their 80th centennial celebrations. It is a big weekend planned. We're going to be catching up with them later on in today's show to hear all about Harbutter Repertory's wonderful celebrations that they've got in store. Stick around. We'll be back very shortly here on Frankly Friday. Thanks, of course, to the team at Centre City.
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0: From the 9th to the 15th of October, it is Baby Loss Awareness Week, and it provides a special time for parents, whānau, and communities across Aotearoa to acknowledge and remember babies who have died during pregnancy, at birth, or shortly afterwards. It is something that happened to me, which you'll hear very shortly. I am going to catch up with now with Judith, who is from Sands, and Judith will fill us in with all that they do and walk us through this journey. Here we are on Frankly Friday.
1: October is Baby Loss Awareness Week, and it comes from the 9th to the 15th of October. And the most wonderful organisation that I think really offers such huge support to families in New Zealand is an organisation called SANS, and it is a club that you don't wish anybody to join. It is a group of parents who've been through losing a child, either through miscarriage, through stillbirth, and in death around the time of birth, in those early few months, and it's something that you wouldn't wish upon your worst enemy. And they are bringing awareness coming up from the 9th of this month. It is Baby Loss Awareness Week. It is on now through to the 15th, and I'm about to talk to the most lovely lady, by Judith Moorhead from Sands, about what they are doing this week and how you might like to get involved or might like to have support if you know somebody going through this. Let's hear what Judith has to say. This week is the Baby Loss Awareness Week, and it kicked off yesterday. And with me, I have Judith Moorhead from Sands Taranaki. Judith, welcome along to Frankly Friday.
2: Thank you so much for having me.
1: Now, we were saying, well, as I said to you beforehand, I call Sands a club that nobody should have to join.

0: really, I guess.
1: Yeah.
0: So tell us who are Sans?
1: So Sans definitely, I would agree. That is a very apt name. It is, it's a club that you don't know you need until you're in the situation of needing it, and it's also

0: song, actually. I quite liked it. Quirky and different. Mm-hmm.
1: I do like a bit of Art Simone.
2: I like a bit of quirky.
0: Right. Well, I can go next if you like.
2: You do it, Cameron.
1: You do it. You slip it in there, you big saucy minx.
0: Okay. RuPaul's Drag Race icon, Katia Zumalog.
1: You said you weren't going to do the last one.
0: I'm going to spell it out, but I'm not going to read it out loud again because I'm not sure actually even how to pronounce it, but it's spelt Zamolodchikova. Is stepping back from her upcoming project and tour dates to focus on her health. A globally renowned drag queen who appeared on Drag Race Season 7 and All Stars 2 is taking time off after recent medical complications, her team has confirmed. Katia was forced to cancel a show with longtime collaborator and fellow Drag Race star Trixie Mattel earlier this year after being hospitalised with a bowel obstruction in her small intestine. The performer previously took some time off in 2024 to enter treatment for addictions. Katia will be taking time away from the upcoming project and live events so she can prioritise her health following recent medical complications. A full recovery is anticipated, the statement on Katia's Instagram read. With the support of her family, her team and Trixie, she appreciates everyone's patience and understanding during this time. Her fans have always been gracious and that means everything to her. It continues. For upcoming live events, ticket holders will receive additional details regarding their options shortly. The news came just a day before Katia and Trixie were set to kick off their very glad and very beautiful tour in Oakland, California. The US tour has a 19 shows scheduled until March 27. And in all fairness, I've watched several documentaries and stuff of their thing, and she has struggled a lot with addictions over the years, so it's not surprising.
2: Good on them for important.
0: But she's actually been, like, in podcasts and stuff, been very open about their challenges they faced.
1: Yeah, I watched something the other day with, I think it's Cosmo from Boulevard. That's one of the American, she talks like that. And she's, if you watch her videos, you know what I mean. Right. But she was talking openly about addiction as well, which, yeah, it's nice that they are now, people are now opening up a little bit more about it, which is good.
0: Yes. So, and our next song up is by Adam Joseph, and it's Miss Vanjie featuring Vanessa Vanjie Mateo. Here we go.
2: Oh, now Vanessa Vanjie Mateo will be appearing on Drag Fest.
1: So, Miss Vanjie, and it's her birthday apparently while she's in New Zealand well. So, I want to dedicate this one to Miss Vanjie, but also to Rhubarb Rouge. Who is bringing Miss Vanjie over, and the whole team as well. The Drag Fest team are lovely.
0: Here we go.

0: That was Adam Joseph featuring, well, with Miss Vanjie featuring Vanessa Vanjie Matea.
1: Now, you heard me talking about someone before, about addiction, blah, blah, blah. Yeah. So it's, oh, it's just gone off my screen. Just gone off my screen. It is Cosmo of Melrose, who, this voice here, you'll hear it.
2: My father gets a job in a restaurant. My uncle Junior works there, who is a Jehovah's Witness. Believe it or not, he went from Catholic to Jehovah.
1: Yeah. Look her up. She's great. She does a beautiful talk about addiction.
0: Yes. Right. So our next song up was called Frock Destroyers by UK Hun, and it features Lawrence Chaney.
1: Lawrence Chaney was here last year, and Lawrence Chaney also did, was I think hosting or emceeing for Dita Von Teese in Wellington, I think it was. Mm-hmm. Lawrence is just, I'm going to swear, I can swear because we're at that time, a fucking delight. Lawrence is just a fucking delight.
0: A real hoot.
1: Just the accent and the funniness and just I'm just a really nice person.
0: Yes.
1: Anyways.
0: Right, we here go. We go.
3: Sing, sing, song, ding, dong, dong.

0: Finally, one of us has a crown.
1: It was Frock Destroyer by Lawrence Chaney.
2: And there was a few other voices in there, though, as well. Yes.
1: Yes.
2: I think I'm going to go and have to listen to that because... Mm-hmm.

0: They talked about the pub, I'm sure. Got milk.
1: Yes.
0: Do you have milk? Oh, it's got Mick. Sorry, got Mick. It's not milk.
2: Stunning Drake.
0: Got Mick says Drake Kings are the future. We need Drake to be this. Got Mick, also known as Cade Gottlieb. I'm going to Google that because generally people called Cade are kind of hot. Has said Drake Kings are the future and can unstale the community as they weighed in on claims that Drake feels stale right now. RuPaul's Drag Race alum took to the stage Sunday at the season 2 premiere of Reverie's King of Drag, described as the first ever reality competition to focus on drag kings. I think this might have been the one that I saw. These kings are so amazing, got Mick said, praising the performers on the series. The drag star, who is a judge on the show, continued to say, as a trans guy who does femme drag, the way they took their stories and told it through fashion and art was absolutely so mind-blowing to me. And they also said that seeing the contestants on the show turn their world upside down and really inspired them. Got Mick had addressed the familiar debate that drag's current saturation, saying people have been asking me, like, what is drag kind of like stale right now? What is drag like kind of stale right now? I had to redo that because, you know, it's a question. Is it like too many drag faces, too many drag races, or what's going on? And I'm like, it's because we've seen drag be that. We need drag to be this. This is the future. This is going to unstale our community. Season 2 contestants include Chase Lounge, Cirrus K. Stratton, Devour, Lollygag, Puppy, Kulo, Trade, Twinka Masali and Vera. Comedian Cameron Esposito hosts the new season, which is Sundays on Reverie. The show follows from season 1 when it crowned the first winner in July 2025, with Murray Hill hosting and Got Mick among the judges. Christopher Rodriguez, the series co-creator and Reverie co-funder, said every one of these kings is so unique that they brought things we haven't seen before, and that's exactly what the show was built for. Damien Pillacoin, the series co-creator and Reverie CEO, added, these are artists, activists and entertainers who understand the power of performance and importance of uplifting unrepresented voices. Got Mick is also is a Los Angeles-based drag artist and makeup artist who rose to mainstream fame on RuPaul's Drag Race season 13 and is widely recognized as the first out trans man to compete in the US flagship. Known for high fashion and editorial drag and close ties to the beauty world, they have become a major figure in trans visibility within drag.
1: Excellent. Right, our next song up on the list is called Take Me There, and it's by Adore Delano.
2: Love Adore Delano.

Right, this is, well, it says it's acoustic. It's called Walk Tall, and it's by Ginger Minge. So here we go.

0: So put your heels on and walk tall.
1: That was Ginger Minj with Walk Tall, the acoustic version.
2: Not Minja Ginge.
1: No.
3: No.
2: Do you have a quote there from Ginger Minge?
3: Somewhere in here, but we've got some real treats for you as well. We've got a whole set of quotes from drag queens. These are probably our contemporary philosophers. But here they are.
2: A little bit more wiser than Up the Bum No Babies?
3: I think so.
2: Just, you know.
3: Yeah. I mean, one from Bianca Del Rio who said, life is about being bold and having fun. Don't hide who you are. Good advice. And Valentina, who said, the best thing you can wear is a smile and a strong pair of heels. And, of course, RuPaul's, if you can't love yourself, how the hell are you going to love somebody else?
1: She already had answers.
3: Yeah.
2: My favourite of hers is the one about... If they aren't paying your bills, don't pay those bitches no mind.
3: Exactly, yeah. Exactly. And Sharon Needles with, I'm not just a drag queen, I'm a masterpiece in progress. I like it. And Raja, who said, fabulous is not about being pretty, it's about being fierce. And certainly, the queens we're going to be seeing next weekend are nothing short of fierce.
2: Here we go. Nothing.
3: Short of fierce.
2: Short of fierce.
3: Yeah. They are indeed. They're fabulous. Give us a song.
1: Oh, you want a song?
3: Yes, please.
1: Okay.
2: Oh, do you want me to do a song? If you go down to the woods today. No, I was just going to say, if you could bring anyone over from anywhere in the world for Drag Race, who would you, for Drag Fest, who would you bring over?
3: Jinx Monsoon.
2: Yeah.
1: I would, that, or I would generally go Ginger Minj, I think, is a hoot. Or I am also a fan of Nina West.
3: Oh, Nina's lovely, yeah.

0: Yeah, no, Nina, we just hope Hooters a lovely person
1: some,
0: as well.
1: Some drink story time.
0: Yes. I would go Lavoie.
1: Lavoie would be cool.
0: Yeah, yes. Lavoie or the one that she lost Drag Race to, the Twinkie one.
1: No. Not called the latest.
0: Pretty Face. Pretty Face. Good here. Right. No, it's escaped me. There we go.
2: Right, and funny enough, our next song up is actually Divine by Nina West. So
0: nice.
2: Here we go.

0: Nina West with Divine, a man in a dress.
1: Yes, indeed.
2: So, sorry, I'm just going to jump in. So I talked about the one that won against Lavoie. Mm. It's Kyron Thrax. That's who I was thinking of.
1: Okay.
2: Clearly, they made a huge impact on my life.
1: Right. The drag queen quotes celebrate the artistry, creativity, and empowerment found in the drag community. They often carry the themes of self-expression, acceptance, and the importance of individuality. These quotes can inspire pride and community, reflecting the courage required to embrace one's true self on stage and beyond. I think that's a good summary of it.
2: Yeah. Spread your love like confetti. The world needs more of it. Adore Delano.
1: Mm-hmm.
2: You got to do one. Do it in a voice.
0: What's that for?
2: You got to read one in a voice.
3: Accepting yourself is the first step to embracing and loving others. Detox.
1: Life is a runway and we're all meant to steal the spotlight. Bianca Del Rio.
0: The stage is your canvas and I am the ultimate masterpiece. Alaska Thunder.
2: Thunder who?
0: I didn't want to say the last one.
2: Thunder.
0: Yeah. That is their name, so we are allowed to say it.
2: In the name of love, let's lift each other up and celebrate our

0: differences, Raja.
1: Mm-hmm. In drag, we find freedom. Freedom to be whoever we want. Jinx, Monsoon.
2: Oh, self-expression is more than just a look. It's a celebration of your spirit.
3: Ooh, it's all too positive for me.
2: That's Raven, who, by the way, has done really well out drag this year. So we know
1: awesome
2: to be
1: makeup artist.
2: RuPaul's makeup artist.
3: Yeah.
1: Yeah. Slay the day, darling, and let no one dim your sparkle.
3: Oh, please.
1: What else have we got? All right. Laughter is the best accessory, darling. Wear it proudly. That's from RuPaul.
2: I just like RuPaul's one as well, where he's like, it's none of your business what anybody else thinks of you. And I'm just like, that is so true. And I think encourage everybody to go, it's none of your business what someone thinks of you. Just ignore them.
1: Yeah, yeah, exactly. Life is too short to live it fabulously and laugh loudly. Bob the Drag Queen.
2: Oh, I love Bob the Drag Queen. Quite a hoot.
1: Yep. And if you can't laugh at yourself, you're doing drag wrong. Detox. Always be funny, even when you are fierce. Thor. Adversity is just a stepping stone to the runway of life. RuPaul. Cameron, give us a song.
2: Well, this is our second to last song for the evening. It is I'm Vanjie by Vanessa Vanjie Matteo.
1: All right.
2: Okay, here we go. When I hit the stage, you're going to get your life.

0: Miss Venji.
1: Hello.
2: Hello.
1: Welcome back.
0: Hi.
1: So coming up this weekend is Palmy Drag Fest. Crikey, it's just come around so quick.
2: What's on this week?
1: Kicks off on the Thursday night with Bingo at Tony's Pizza. I think there might be one or two spots left for that.
2: Mm-hmm.
1: If you want to grab tickets for that, it's all on Event Finder.
2: Such a cool place to go for a pizza.
1: Pete, the food is great. They do frozen margaritas.

0: It's a vibe. It's a whole vibe. And then on the Friday night, so it's the Thursday night, the Friday night out at Massey University, out at the Rec Centre up there, there is the, they're doing a, I think it's like a step class in cocktails with Miss Gina, which would be great. If you know Miss Gina, she's lovely. She's so sweet. And I will be there as well. I'm doing a little meeting, greeting type situation. And then on the Saturday, there is the market, which is happening this year at the convention centre.
1: All right. So this is the Pride Fair.
0: So it's a rainbow market. So there's a bunch of stalls. It's free to go and attend, but there is a bunch of stalls from health ones through to crafty earrings and cups and there's a whole bunch of stuff. There's there's always something nice that you'll want to buy and have a look at. And
1: get companies ready for your Christmas shopping.
0: Companies that you find out about that you didn't know existed that make things as well, which is really, really cool.
1: Yep.
0: And then on the Saturday night, of course, we have the actual drag fest, the big show, which is happening at the Regent. Mm. And then that's drag fest done. However, on the Sunday, if you want something to go to on the Sunday just to unwind a little, there is a little choir concert happening on Sunday at the Regent in the afternoon. I'll be back there for that. So,
1: right.
0: Yeah, so pop
1: because
0: along.
1: That's the other little positive. There's a little local choir that's heading international.
0: There is. Go and support them. Go and buy a ticket. I did a bingo for them on Friday night out at Newbury Hall, and it was fantastic. We had 100 people, and they're all there just having a hoot, having a bit of a giggle. But
1: you might have seen them recently with the presentation of Rent.
0: Yeah.
1: Bloody well done.
0: So there is rumour that the Rent cast got back together and are doing a little portion of the show, which is really cute. But coming up, so the big show on the Saturday night, we did mention that Miss Vanjie's coming over.
1: Yeah.
0: So the Drag Fest team have booked Miss Vanjie. She's coming over. It's her birthday as well, so Palmer's going to show her a great time.
1: Mm-hmm.
0: But we've also got, drum roll please, Electroshock. You remember Electroshock?
1: Yeah.
0: She was on Drag Race Down Under.
1: Yep.
0: Hugo Girl's coming back.
1: Yeah.
0: I think we missed Hugo Girl last year, so they're coming back. So it's really cool. Ketamine.
1: Woohoo.
0: Is back. We've also got Vibe coming. Miss Gina is back. Jack Swallows, which is
1: good
0: cool.
1: Name.
0: Miss Vanjie, of course. We've got Felicity Frocaccino.
1: Not seen Felicity Frocaccino in a while.
0: Originally, she's from Otaki. Then she did Wellington for a bit. She moved over to Aussie. She came back during COVID and did some Kiwi stuff and then went back to Aussie. But yeah, she's back for that.
1: Utterly gorgeous.
0: She's a dag. She's so funny. Just the random stuff she comes out with. It's great. We've got Anita Wiglet coming as well.
1: Mm-hmm.
0: Rita Menu. Maria Richmond.
1: Okay.
0: Yeah. Robin, You're Blind is back.
1: Right. Yeah.
0: We've got Molly Mustard with, I believe, guest star Whiskey.
1: Ooh.
0: Who Whiskey hasn't been. Was going to do something last year, I think, but some things popped up. And then, of course, we've got Rita Menu.
1: Right.
0: The lovely Ketamine is coming back as well.
1: Yeah.
0: Yeah, we've seen Keita and Rita. Keita, Rita. The Tifas.
1: Yay.
0: So the Tifas call. If you haven't experienced the Tifas, that alone is worth.
1: Yeah.
0: The Tifas are just fabulous.
1: I want these people to bring out albums. I want to hear their music more often. They are so talented. I want their videos. They are utterly gorgeous.
0: Yeah, they're like lovely, fun people as well. At the Rainbow Fair as well, they've got Crucifix June and DJ Pitchy doing the entertainment and stuff there for that day. But yeah, it's all go. And of course, I'm there. I'm co-hosting this year.
1: And,
0: what the heck?
1: And our major organizer for the whole darn schmozzle.
0: Well, not really, but I'm co-hosting. It's crazy.
1: Ricky.
0: Oh, Ricky, yeah. Oh, Rhubarb Rouge as well.
1: Rhubarb Rouge
0: will be there. No, she's there and, organises the whole thing.
1: Yes.
0: So she's...
1: there was seen videos of dance rehearsals.
0: The dancers are looking fantastic. There is a couple of new faces in the dance troupe this year, I believe. But also, Jack is back in town. So, Jack, if you don't know Jack... He
1: stage
0: is
1: manager extraordinaire.
0: Stage manager.

0: manager, and he is just an absolute legend. And then there's a couple of others that are the pool of background talent is just coming in. I believe Gary's in town as well. Mm-hmm. If you know Gary, you know what a lovely person he is. He's just, yeah, a ball of fun. Like a big Labrador in a pool
1: really,
0: of fun.
1: Really good.
0: It's going to be great. It's going to be madness. Oh, and the after party as well. So every year they do an after party at Brew Union, which is right next door to the theatre pretty much. So the party is at Brew Union afterwards. So once you've been to the show, or perhaps you haven't been to the show and you've missed your chance to get tickets, there's one or two floating around as prizes, I think, for competitions. But if you have missed and you want to go and get in on the vibe, head along to Brew Union. There'll be the cocktails and dancing, and it'll be great. Be hoot.
1: Cool.
2: It sounds like a blast.
0: Here we go.
2: An evening of fun and
0: oh, like a whole week.
1: Yeah.
0: Just a whole week of yeah, it's going to be madness.
1: It's going to be great fun and great queens, great performance, such talent.
0: Yeah, it's
1: and
0: crazy.
1: And you're in little old Palmerston
0: little
1: North.
0: Little old Palmy.
1: The heart of drag in Aotearoa.
0: Oh, the mighty Manawatu. Yeah, when drag is not just cars going round in circles.
1: True.
0: All right.
1: I mean, this really, really says a lot to all those people who say, you know, oh, we don't want this in our town. We do want this in our town.
0: So the thing, yeah, a lot of people are like, oh, think of the children, blah, blah, blah. Well, the children can go to the market if they want. But, yeah, it fills up, helps to fill hotels.
1: Yeah.
0: Hotels, restaurants are busy for the weekend.
1: True.
0: The amount of money that's probably spent in here because of Drag Fest is...
1: Have we got the rainbow flags down Broadway?
0: I haven't actually checked this year.
1: I'd love to see that. It's a buzz to see that.
0: Yeah, it gives you the warm fuzzies.
1: Yeah.
0: Anyways, right. That is us.
2: Last words for the people.
0: There are some tickets left for the Miss Gina's night. Go and get some tickets. Book it online. It's free. It's going to be great. And, yeah, if you can make it to the after party, cool. If your friend's got a spare ticket for Drag Fest, snap that up pretty quick too, because they are like queen's tea. You
1: need this. Yep.
2: We're going to put our last song for the evening is by the Queen of Queens.
0: Your mum.
2: You need
0: more. Oh, it was by RuPaul. Not your mum. That's your favourite phrase, isn't it?
1: It really is.
0: Did you get in trouble with a few minutes later when using that in a speech?
2: Oh, yes.
1: Yeah. And we just want to say

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Good morning and welcome to Grilled Bananas Radio Show. So it's you're currently with Debbie. I'm your techie today, and our presenter Tiffany is on her way, just having a few car problems getting it started. So that was her first song that she chose, which was Carousel by Cannons. And I'm going to play you another song, which is Find a Way by Will Swinton. Enjoy.

0: All right. What an awesome song. It's great being a techie. You get to hear all this different music that our presenters love to hear. And I am just going to play our next song. And hopefully Tiffany's going to turn up. Otherwise, we might be listening to some poetry from my good friend Angelie. But this one is
1: Home called... and contents belong together and ensuring...
0: My friend Angelie Toomey wrote a book of poems called Harbour. And, just waiting for the music, and here it is.
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106.1, and you're listening to We're the Quilter Bananas Show. And I'm Debbie, your techie, and our presenter's still to come. But what I'd like to do in her absence is read you a poem from my very good friend, Anjali Toomey.

James notices and squeezes her shoulder, beaming. "Quite a sight, isn't it?" he says, eyes sparkling. But she can only nod as she watches the elephant disappear round the bend, rising above the mass of humans, so elegant and dignified, despite the clamour around it. The hotel is cool and luxurious and opulent, all high ceilings and gold furnishings, palm trees and soft music and attentive porters. Lucy lounges for as long as she possibly can in the bath, rinsing the dirt and dust from her body. Fragrant and fresh, feeling more like herself again, she emerges in a cloud of vanilla-scented steam to find her husband fast asleep on the double bed, encased in net drapes, which he had explained when they entered the room were to keep the mosquitoes and flies out, whistling sighs escaping from between his slightly pursed lips. Lucy perches on the edge of the bed and studies him, this man she has married, and once again, all she can see is what he is not. He is handsome, but his eyes, his nose, his mouth, they are not the ones she has loved. And yet, he is here, and he is hers. Gently, she eases onto the bed next to him. He sighs, shifts away from her, and is snoring again in two beats. Lucy releases the breath she has been holding, and then, pulling the sheets up to her nose, as is her habit, she sinks into the soft, alien bed and, looking at a world distorted and pixelated by the mosquito net, she falls asleep. Lucy? A stranger's voice. Lucy's eyes fly open. A man with a shadow of beard, yellow gold, his eyes thick with sleep. She is in a small, confined space with him, encased in a net, it seems, the sheets smelling musty and of dreams of a cold, green, rain-played country, of a man who is not the one beside her. She is hot, her body sticky with perspiration. Around them, the world shimmers, demarcated into tiny squares by the mesh curtains swathing the bed, lit with sunshine angling through the tiny gap between heavy brocade drapes. James, my husband. "Sorry, I didn't mean to wake you," he says. "You were murmuring something, and I didn't know if you..." She feels a stab of fear. "What did I say?" "You were calling for Anne." She releases the breath she has been holding. "I have to try to exorcise Robert from my mind. I'm sorry I fell asleep last night. It's been all go at the plantation, that and the drive down." He sounds apologetic. "How is the plantation? The trouble you were having? All settle down now." His voice brisk. "Just very busy." "My dowry must have helped," she thinks. Then immediately, "Stop this. You are being uncharitable." "Sleep well?" he asks. She nods, uneasy in his presence, his closeness, his masculine scent. Unwashed skin and wood smoke mired in something sharp and spicy. "Don't look uncomfortable." The expression she has schooled her face into must appeal to him, for he leans forward. "Don't flinch. I am not ready. I am not. What if, when I am with him, he divines the truth?" He kisses her. She closes her eyes, and although her head chides her to be faithful to her husband, her heart has its own ideas. It yearns for Robert, a man firmly in Lucy's past, separated not only by time but by a continent too, and yet who insists on intruding into her present. James pulls away, looking deeply, assessing, into her eyes. Does he know? Has he guessed? She forces herself to return his gaze, her eyes stinging

0: trying not to allow the flush that is creeping up her throat to paint her face the hot crimson of guilt. "You must be hungry. Let's have breakfast." He pushes away the mosquito net and gets off the bed. She sags back on the pillow, spent. "What happened?" she wonders. "What did I do wrong?" But she knows, of course. James must have sensed her reluctance, her disquiet, when he kissed her. For it isn't her husband that she wants, but the man she has sacrificed at the altar of her ambitions, her selfishness. The man whom she pursued with single-minded passion because he was her stab at adventure. "It is not a game," Anne warned again and again. But for the immature, spoilt girl that Lucy was, it was exactly that. Robert had resisted her advances at first, but when he did love her, it was with all his heart, a love that was pure and honest. He had loved her, not her money. He had wanted to marry her when her parents found out and threatened to disown her. But she, cowardly traitor that she was, chose the cushion of respectability, a good name, and her parents' approval over his love. And that was not the worst of it. She then proceeded to lie, telling her parents that Robert had seduced her so that they sacked him without a reference. His face, that expression, she will never forget it. She will never forgive herself. When she had to choose between Robert and propriety, comfort, family name, high society, all the things she had poo-pooed and claimed to tire of, to be stifled by, she chose the latter. And now she is here because she thought this was what she wanted. This is what she gave up Robert for. So why then is she pining for him? Why is she ruining her marriage before it has even properly begun? "You are destroying everything. You have made your decision. Now stick to it. This is your life now. James is your husband." She has lied to James, and she continues to do him a disservice. Lucy keeps her eyes shut tight against the hot tears that threaten to escape, tasting salt and regret as she gulps them down. She will not weep, not anymore. She will look forward, not back. She will think James, not Robert. She will wipe Robert's name from her heart, his features from where they are scored behind her eyelids. She will make her marriage work. She will be a successful planter's wife and support and compliment her husband in every way to make up for all the things she has done wrong, every mistake she has made, every lie she has uttered in the process of arriving at this point. I will. September 1928. Chapter 27. Gowrie. The darkness of evening. Goddess.
1: "You are different," the landlord says when he visits the day after Mr. Bell's visit, eyeing me suspiciously.
0: "What do you mean?"
1: I keep my voice casual as I drain the water from the rice, as I stir the spinach, adding coconut shavings to the pot.
2: "I've heard that Mr. Bell, the plantation owner, has been sniffing about here."
1: "Be still," I tell my heart. I am glad that over the years I have trained my face to remain expressionless in the presence of the landlord, unruffled, no matter the upset inside. This is one small way in which I rebel against his possession of me. He can have my body, albeit without my consent, but he will not read my mind. He doesn't like it, of course. That is why he's overly suspicious of me.
0: "I haven't seen him around," I say. My voice is calm as the trees in the jungle, silhouetted dark grey against the darkness of evening. Inside, I am roiling, undone, terrified. I think of the books Mr. Bell gave me, hidden in my closet beside Vandana Ma'am's books.

So he hasn't come this way then? The landlord looks at me, his eyes piercing. He doesn't know. I breathe a secret sigh of relief as I heat up the vegetable cutlets I have made and serve them with chutney while meeting the landlord's assessing gaze, which attempts to strip me to the core with a bland one of my own. What are you implying? I allow a thread of anger to weave through my voice. I sound righteous, miffed. Ah, there's no need for drama, he snaps. I get enough of it from my wife. Now, come here. I do as he asks, wondering, what does he suspect? Thinking, does he believe me? The months drop away like stones from rice sieved through a colander, each day much the same as the one before. The landlord, the priest, and once a week, the vegetable vendor couple at the market are the only people I interact with, except for the times I have to dance at pujas in celebration of you, goddess. I read and reread the books Mr. Bell gave me. I do not see him or the boy, even though I look out for the boy at the market. I miss the boy and the dog. They were company, however brief. And then, as the monsoons come to an end, I hear Mr. Bell's name mentioned at the market. The market is particularly busy that day. It swells with rumors. It is rife with conjecture. The young sahib is leaving for England in search of a wife. I recall that dreamy look in his eyes, the tenderness when he called me Kitty. Is he going to England to marry his Kitty? About time. He needs someone to care for him. Wipe away that long face, that glum expression. I think the glum expression is because of the landlord and the trouble he is still intent on causing at the plantation. The landlord has been up to his old tricks again, getting his minions to whisper in susceptible plantation workers' ears. I thought the fire brought the workers together. A moment of speculation as the women I am eavesdropping on chew their paan in comfortable companionship. You talking about the plantation? I work there. A man joins the nattering women. I edge closer, keeping my back to them and my ears peeled. The sound of spitting and much rustling as fresh paan is inserted into an eager mouth. We were talking about the fire. Ah, the fire, the man says. Although it did not touch the plants, it caused huge damage, since many of the workers were seriously injured and will not be able to work for months, with the sahib still paying their wages and constructing new cottages for those whose homes were razed by the fire. He is in a bad way. Hence, he is off to England to find a rich wife. Oh? The gurgle of keen mouths agape for fresh gossip. Why else would he leave now, when he should be trying to get the plantation back on track? To top it all, the foreman quit after the fire. It was all too much for him. Anyway, the sahib has appointed Ganesh, the old sahib's trusted aide, as foreman. A wise move. He will keep the plantation going for the months the sahib is away, and also watch out for the landlord causing trouble. Is Kitty rich? I wonder. If she isn't, will Mr. Bell marry someone else? Sacrifice his love for his plantation? I chide myself gently. I have read Vandanamam's storybooks too many times to count, and my imagination has gone berserk. And walk away from the chin-wagging trio and up to the vegetable vendor couple, debating whether I should buy the okra or the aubergine. May 1929. Chapter 28. Lucy. Unfamiliar sky. Lucy and James breakfast on the balcony of their opulent room, overlooking the city. James is exactly like he was that week they spent together after their marriage, polite but distant, masking the awkwardness between them with a cloak of reserve. Waiters attend to them, unobtrusive yet attentive, bringing exotic fruit. Mango, juicy yellow,

Every bite a syrupy explosion in Lucy's mouth. 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Pineapple, sharp yellow sugariness. Pomegranate, tiny magenta seeds like jeweled buttons on a dress, bursting with a feisty, honeyed flavour. Baked rice cakes and green sauce that is spicy but sweet, freckled with black seeds that are crunchy and bitter, but which work surprisingly well with the sauce. They are mustard seeds, James informs her. Lucy cannot equate them with the yellow stuff she likes so very much. I'd like us to leave in the next hour. We have a long drive ahead. We'll stay overnight in a town along the way and then carry on. It can be done in one go, but it might be too strenuous for you. I hope that is all right with you, James asks. Lucy nods her assent. He hails one of the waiters. Tell Ram to get the car round for 12, will you? Ram is one of the chauffeurs, he tells Lucy after the waiter is gone. There are many? She asks, thinking of Jack, the coachman and groom-come-chauffeur at home at Fair Oak. No, not home any longer, she reminds herself. You'll find there's double the amount of staff here. It can get overwhelming, but I'm hoping you'll like it all the same. Why is he so worried? Is the apprehension and anxiety Lucy's feeling so evident on her face? Or is there something he is not telling her? Something she should know? She doesn't realize she has said the last out loud until James startles and a red flush spreads across his face. No, I know how different it must all feel for you, having lived in England all your life, the heat here, the noise. The first impressions can be quite off-putting. But where we live, it's not like that at all, I promise. It's quiet, serene, not many people around. But there is much involved in running the household, and you'll keep busy. I have arranged a luncheon at home in a few weeks so you can meet the plantation owners near us and their wives. Make some friends. As he talks, Lucy looks up at the unfamiliar sky. The sun, a hard ball, even at this time of the morning, to center herself, stem the panic that engulfs her as she realizes that this is happening. It is real. She is a coffee planter's wife, mistress of a household. As for the luncheon, once you've settled in, you can plan the menu. Cook will advise you on what can be served here, what is available and what is not. The heat makes certain dishes inadvisable, of course. And do inform me should you need more staff, or anything else for that matter, and it will be arranged, James is saying. Lucy thinks, with a stab of homesickness, of Mother, who efficiently runs Fair Oak, planning menus and answering questions from the staff about what meat to buy, what linen to use, hosting parties and coffee mornings with devastating ease, and looking lovely and unruffled at the same time. How will I manage in this strange new country with its different rituals and routines and even a strange language? English peppered with so many new and unfamiliar words. What if I make a mistake, get something very wrong? You'll manage, Lucy's conscience chides. After all, you've proved to be very good at making mistakes and getting others to pay for them. I paid too, she remonstrates with her conscience in her head. I did. Every one of the staff is quite friendly and eager to please, James is saying. Don't hesitate to come to me if you... Lucy thinks of Anne. She was so young when she married, and yet when Lucy visited her, just a few months into her married life, her staff were already in love with her. Anne won them over, just as she does everyone else. She too manages her household so efficiently. How does she do it? I wish I had thought to ask Anne for some tips before I left to come here. She looks at the city spread out below her, a collection of tenements and huts.

lights and red brick buildings. And in the distance, the port and the sea, everything coated in a film of dust, teeming with people and carts and carriages, just as busy and noisy as the previous day, if not more so. A crow screeches, a horse neighs, a man yells, a woman begs, a child cries. It is only 11 in the morning, but already devastatingly hot, although James and Lucy are in the shade, sitting under a parasol. I will be taking a lot of baths in this country, Lucy thinks, aware of her hair curling and sticking to her head in soggy clumps, perspiration making her clothes cling limply to her body. She sees a heavily pregnant woman, a child on either side of her, cross the road below. A man sitting on a cart whips his beasts. Buffaloes? A little boy skips among the pebbles, barefoot, barely clad, yet looking content. Stop worrying, she admonishes herself. You are agonizing about keeping house, something you have been groomed for all your life. So what if it is in a different country? You are no longer the spoilt, indulged, only child of doting parents. You have grown from naive girl into a woman who has tasted sorrow. You can do this. You will do this. After breakfast, Lucy writes to Anne. Homesick and feeling more than a little dazed, she is upset by the distance that has already crept between herself and her new husband because of her actions, although they've been together barely any time at all. She has an intense urge to talk to someone who knows her, and writing a letter to her friend is the only way she is able to come close. Anne, I always dreamed of travelling to the far ends of the world, of tasting new experiences, sampling adventure. I hadn't factored homesickness into this grand plan. Truth is, Anne, I miss home terribly. I miss you all. I yearn for one familiar face among all these strangers, yes, even including my husband, whom I hope I will slowly get to know. I don't quite fathom how I feel about India yet. It is different, so very, very different. I don't know how long this letter will take to reach you, and how long I will have to wait for your reply. I laugh now to think of how, when you moved to Brighton with Edward, the 2 or 3 days between the sending and receiving of letters were too much for me. I have always been impatient, as you know. If I fix on something, I want it immediately. But now I have no recourse but to wait. And wait. Oh, why do we have to be so far away from each other, Anne? When I used to fantasize about voyaging to the ends of the world, seeking adventure, I think at the back of my mind I always assumed you would come too. I did not think of the why and how. In our fantasies, everything is possible, isn't it? She pauses for a minute before picking up her pen again, the end of which she has chewed beyond recognition. A bad habit that she should surely stop now that she is a respectable married woman. Respectable? Ha! Her conscience mocks. Anne, I don't think I ever thanked you, properly, for all you did. For being there for me during the worst few months of my life, for not judging me, for accepting what I had done without a word of blame or admonishment, and for loving me through it all. And especially for talking to Edward and hiring Robert yourself, despite his lack of references, thus making sure he was not destitute because of my actions. I will be forever grateful for that, my friend. I am a married woman now, and should look ahead, not back. But I must say this. It gives me great solace to know you are looking out for Robert, Anne. I hope he will be able to move on from what I did to him and find happiness with someone who deserves him. April 1929. Chapter 29. Gowrie. A mistake. Goddess. A few months after Mr. Bell leaves for England, I hear that he is back. Alone.

landlord again, causing mischief at the plantation. Ganesh, the foreman, couldn't control the warring factions in addition to managing the plantation. It is still reeling from the after effects of the fire. No storage sheds. See, they were destroyed in the fire. And the new ones not yet built, as the Sahib insisted on constructing homes for the workers who lost theirs to the fire first. Poor Sahib had to come back early, leaving his new bride behind. She will be following on later, I hear. So he is married. Is it to his Kitty, I wonder? I have never known a Sahib to work so hard. He is at the plantation all hours of day and night, I hear. The landlord has a lot to answer for, I hear. Like mine, the village's sympathy seems to lie with Mr. Bell. He has proved himself loyal and kind to his workers, and that is enough to sway their opinion in his favor. The year ends and a new one begins. My days continue just the same as always. I cook, I clean, I feed my chickens and the cat and the priest. I write to you, goddess, a habit that has grown on me. I do as the landlord asks. I read. I dream. I survive. Then summer is upon us, scorching, unrelenting. Everybody is on tenterhooks, hoping, praying this summer will not stretch into the monsoon season like the last. The remembered agony of thirst on dry lips. You have plenty of visitors, goddess, bearing gifts and entreaties. And as always, you are unperturbed, unmoving. You have seen it all before. And what's it to do with you anyway? You have your devotees and your devadasis. Why do you care? The market that Wednesday is abuzz with news, rippling with gossip, tangy with fear. What's the matter? Why is everyone looking so alarmed? I ask the vendor couple. There's a tiger on the prowl, that's what, the wife says, her voice low and shocked as she picks the juiciest mangoes, the ripest guavas, and sets them aside for me. Tiger? Where? I resist the urge to look around me, behind me. It was stealing cattle in the village across the river, and the farmer the cattle belonged to tried to stop it. Stop it? How? Apparently, he lost his farm after the drought, and all he had left were the cattle. So he was foolish and desperate enough to try and tackle the tiger. And what happened? The tiger left the cattle and took him instead. I close my eyes, rock on my feet. Oh, poor, poor man. And now it has acquired a taste for human flesh and has been terrorizing the village and neighboring villages too. Already killed a couple of people. Only a matter of time before it comes here, the man says gloomily. Make sure to shut yourself inside your cottage, or better still, in the temple if you hear a noise, his wife avers as she hands me my bag of vegetables and fruit. The panic is catching, and I walk back, thrumming with nerves, alert to every sound, sticking to the edge of the road farthest away from the forest, clocking every shadow, every movement, wondering if, even now, the tiger is waiting, hiding among the vegetation, keeping watch, ready to strike. That night, I dream of sharp claws digging into my skin, drawing blood, a majestic yellow and black striped beast sprawled on top of me, jaws wide open, blood dripping from pointed teeth. I wake up screaming, drenched in sweat, scaring the cat, who shrieks and scrambles off the mat in fright. I am alone in the cottage. The door is locked. I am safe. And yet, in my dream, goddess, the tiger opened its mouth to take a bite of my flesh, and its face was leering, grinning sadistically. It was the landlord, and it was you.

0: A few days later, Sunday evening, just as I have finished my chores for the day, made sure the priest is fed and in bed, there is an almighty banging at the door to my cottage, which I have made sure to lock and barricade with the stool the landlord sits on when he visits. My hand stills in the process of combing out my hair. I have had my wash and freed my hair from the plait I wear it in during the day, in preparation for bed. It cannot be the landlord. He has already been the previous night. He rarely visits two nights in a row, having to divide his time between his wife and the several devadasis he has claimed for himself. And in any case, he saves Sundays for his family. The banging continues, urgent. "Who is it?" I call, and I am surprised to hear my voice shaking. That dream and all the talk of man-eating tigers has affected me more than I had realized. "It's Mr. Bell. Please let me in." I am stunned into stillness. Mr. Bell? Here? Now? Slowly, I lay down the comb and walk up to the door, removing the stool and pulling back the bolt. Evening smudges the pink dreaminess of twilight with broad grey brush strokes. The temple is quiet, the air around it rife with prayer-infused, incense-flavoured shadows. Mr. Bell is silhouetted in the doorway, yellow hair standing in relief against the dark, the machine that he had brought to the temple the first time I saw him, the man behind the flash of light dangling from his neck.
1: "Quick, shut the door behind you,"
0: he says, entering, and I notice that he is breathless, panting, as if he has run all the way here. This man is not the stern sahib I have encountered up to now. He appears worried, tense, human. I bolt the door and stand with my back to it, gazing at him in the flickering half-light cast by the lamp. Why is he here? What would the landlord do if he found out? My heart lurches at the thought.
1: "I'm sorry to barge in like this,"
0: Mr. Bell says, sounding abashed, the desperate urgency of before now gone. He is passably fluent in Kannada, although he speaks it with a crisp accent.
1: I think I heard the tiger."
0: I startle, stumbling away from the door, barricading it once again with the stool.
1: "You did?"
0: I ask when I am convinced the door is shut tight enough to require a lot of force to open it from the outside.
1: "Where? Did it follow you here?"
0: My voice dips at the last word as panic takes my whole body captive.
1: "No, no, please don't worry. I wouldn't put you in danger,"
0: he says. "You already have by being here. The landlord, I think.
1: And how do you know the tiger hasn't followed you?"
0: My ears are alert for any alien sound.
1: I was taking photographs. The light in the forest is perfect at sundown. And I heard a roar coming from within the jungle. I slipped away, came here. I don't think it saw me. I'm pretty sure it didn't."
0: "What if it did? What if it's right outside?" My voice is thick with fear. The darkness beyond him when I opened the door to him. Was there something slinking in there, biding its time, waiting to bounce? We stand there for a couple of moments, listening. Crickets chatter. An owl hoots somewhere in the darkness, the rustle and slither of nocturnal animals in the undergrowth. Ordinary sounds. My heartbeat returns, gradually, to normal. "I don't think the animals would go about their business if there was a tiger on the prowl," I say softly. He nods.
1: "Sorry to have disturbed you. I will go now."
0: "Are you going to walk back?"
1: "Yes."
0: "I suggest you wait then for a while, just in case.

He hesitates and then shrugs. I was foolish. The servants warned me not to go out, or if I did, to take the car. But I wanted to walk, to be by myself for a few hours before going back to the plantation. He stops talking abruptly, as if realizing where he is and with whom. This is a different side I am seeing to the firm and collected Mr. Bell. The scare with the tiger seems to have shaken him, made him come out of himself. Are things okay at the plantation now? I ask. He looks at me sharply, his face closing up. I have said the wrong thing, it seems. I mean after the fire, I say. His features relax and he inclines his head at me. Thank you for helping out that day and for your poultice. You have already thanked me and given me books too. You've read them? Many times. He nods. I know he wants to ask me how it is that I can read English. I can see the question blooming in his eyes, but he doesn't. A roar, long and loud and menacing, from the jungle. I meet his gaze, and for a brief moment, I see the dread that I feel reflected in the shimmering blue depths of his eyes before his habitual reserve comes down like a screen. The silence in the aftermath of that chilling sound is ominous, eerie, a stealthy pause before attack. I picture a stirring outside the cottage, a sleek, striped body stretching as it prepares to swoop, and I shiver. All the vivid monsters conjured by my imagination since I moved here raise their heads and batter the walls of my mind. I'm sorry, I didn't think. I just came here as you are nearest. His eyes bright in the shadowy light. The cottage is stronger than it looks. I hope it is. My voice sounds strange, hoarse and too loud, although it is barely above a whisper. My eyes dart to the door, checking to see the stool is in place. You are safer here than out there in the wild. To my surprise, a giggle escapes me. And then I am laughing, involuntary chuckles rife with hysteria. Look, Mr. Bell begins, but whatever he was going to say is swallowed by another roar. Louder. Nearer. Oh. Mr. Bell's eyes meet mine, flush with the terror he cannot disguise. I shudder, throwing my arms around myself. I cannot seem to stop shivering. Kitty, it's okay, it's fine. He says softly, his voice raw and slippery with telltale tremors. I look up at him, the shock of hearing him call me Kitty again, quelling my shaking. His face suffuses with color as he realizes his error. I'm sorry. You do look so very like her. Who is she? I ask. The mask he routinely wears takes over his face again, so it becomes the rigid visage I am used to. Someone I used to know, he says, his voice curt. From nowhere, I am overcome by rage, sharp and hot, like biting into a chili. All the emotion I feel, fear at being eaten by the tiger, or if not, discovered by the landlord to be harboring a man in the cottage, turns to anger at this man. That's twice now you've called me Kitty. She's obviously more than just an acquaintance. You have come here, running away from a tiger that might be circling the cottage or feasting on my chickens right this minute. At the very least, I deserve an explanation. I am breathing very hard when I have finished, my whole body tense. Outside, it is eerily quiet. My ears are peeled for sound, but there is none. No roar, no friendly cricket music, no croaking of frogs, no crackle of leaves. Nothing.

0: You are right. You do deserve an explanation. Mr. Bell sees, and I look up at him, worry suspended.
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0: Belinda hopes you enjoyed the reading of A Daughter's Courage, written by Renita De Silva and read by Nikki Patel. Thanks for listening, and remember to always take a Belinda audiobook with you.

My name is McNamara, I'm the leader of the band. Although we're few in numbers, we're the finest in the land. We play at wakes and weddings and at every fancy ball. And when we played a funeral...

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The annual celebration, all the gentry will be there. When General Grant to Ireland came, he took me by the hand. Says he, I never saw the likes of McNamara's

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And when I march along the street, the ladies think I'm grand. They shout, "There's Uncle Julius playing," and we

0: socks and a uniform of green. And I'm the funniest looking Swede that you have ever seen. Dennis O'Brien's and Ryan's and Sheehan's and Meehan's, they come from Ireland. But by Yemeni, I'm the only Swede in McNamara's band.
1: All the drums go banging, the cymbals clanging, the horns, they blaze away. McCarthy pumps the old bassoon while I the pipes to play. And Hennessy, Tennessee, toodles the flute, and the music is something.

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0: Who drove the red sports car on six?

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And who did your homework?

And Jane swung out her right arm. She said, hi. I said, hi. 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
2: Hi, I'm Davey. We're lighting a candle on November the 7th for the 77th birthday of Joni Mitchell, the prairie girl who arrived on Earth in 1943 and who grew up to blaze an astonishing and original trail through North American music, with folk roots, pop brilliance, hints of country, and some wonderful jazz. Add to that her painting, and you have a ridiculously talented Canadian whose body of work will last and last. I wouldn't have pursued music but for trouble, Joni Mitchell has said, and her sadnesses are well signposted in her song lyrics. Even as a lass named Joan Anderson, just starting out, she could invest a brothel lament with a curious depth.

House of the Rising Sun. Joni was felled by an aneurysm in 2015 and her recovery has been slow, appearing in a wheelchair to be honoured but not speaking in public, though there's a recent report of improvement. And a 5-CD box set of her earliest stuff is out in 2020. And as if in recognition that her performing days are probably over, there's been a flurry of articles and retrospectives. Her very first recordings have been released by the Saskatoon radio station that recorded and broadcast her folk singing, like House of the Rising Sun, with standard chords on a nylon string guitar. When she was about 22, Joni fell pregnant to a bloke she had no desire to marry, and she lit out for Toronto. Her first original song, written on the train going there, it's claimed, dates from 1965. When she got to record it properly, it turned out rather well. Its minor major shift would come up in later songs.

0: The first time I read the song credit Jay Mitchell was on the back cover of a Tom Rush album. He did Tin Angel and Circle Game, which became his album title. Joni hung out with Neil Young in the Toronto folk scene. Circle Game was written in response to Sugar Mountain, Neil Young's song about the sadness of leaving childhood behind. Her four verses tracing boyhood through four ages is a beautiful song with a great chorus.
1: Yes.

In 20 lines, like a brilliant short story, she captures a whole idea, a whole world, the circle game. Joni and Neil Young both suffered as children, hospitalised in a Canadian

and polio epidemic, leaving them both with somewhat stooped postures. And in Joni's case, it made forming normal guitar chords like B minor quite tricky. This, in a way, was to our good, for she played in open tunings. They have easier fingering. Here's

precious composition. She says it was inspired by reading a Saul Bellow book where a plane is flying above clouds. Joni invented heaps of guitar tunings, giving her chord progressions and melodies a feel that is still unparalleled. Add to that her also original piano playing and her lyric writing, which is so inventive, and she's no slouch on the mountain.

0: So what do you most enjoy growing in your garden? Do you have a particular crop or vegetable that really thrives?
1: We grow almost anything, but now I can't eat broccoli, so not so much broccoli's growing. I got pretty sick and had cancer about 10 years ago now, and just carried on. Nothing stops me.
0: That's so affected some of the foods you're able to digest.
1: Yeah, some of the broccoli's about the worst, they reckon, but there are odd things I can't eat, like mushrooms. There's another one that I have trouble with. So
0: Alistair, what are some of the other interests and skills that you enjoy putting your hand to?
1: I learnt to be a ham radio operator, a ham operator, and sat the test. And the wife sat the test at the same time, and I beat her by 1 point. I was still got to pass. I sat an exam in the toll exchange for senior jobs, grade 4 and up. And one guy said, "Oh, I'll have no trouble," and he didn't pass. And yet I passed mine, and I was in the exam for about an hour and a half, done all the paperwork, and the guy at the front said, "You want to sit down and read it all?" I said, "No, I've answered all the questions. If I miss out, I miss out. I don't care." So it's what I do. I just do it and forget it. But other than that, it's helping people, especially our members down the centre, going down and doing different things. I cleaned it for a number of years, and I still go and clean up the yard and things like that when there's things to be done from time to time.
0: And I know you've got a strong interest in blind bowls, Alistair. Would you like to tell us a bit more about your involvement with that?
1: With the bowls, we play on a Wednesday afternoon. We haven't been able to play for a little while because of what's happening with COVID down the centre and things like that. Not allowed in to do this and or do that. And I pull the different bits of old equipment to bits to recycle metals, brass and aluminium and steel, and sell them to raise funds for our trips to the nationals every year, but we haven't had nationals for the last 2 years. Hopefully this year will be different. We'll be going to Christchurch again.
0: So some people may be wondering how a totally blind person plays bowls. So what's in place to help people bowl in the right direction?
1: Nothing. You just, you take a, you know where the kitty is up the mat. I put a paper clip on the left-hand side of the square so I know that where the square is. I put my left foot at that side of the square, and I bowl accordingly. We have a guide that tells us whether I need to turn the bowl in and or out, or move it over a bit to the left or to the right, whichever side we're going up, the backhand or forehand. I get abused a few times, but for putting it in, on the kitty, but it doesn't worry me. But we have a lot of fun.
0: Are there other sports that you

0: have participated in over the years?
1: I played cricket for a short period, but not really any other sports. Mm. I find bowls is good. I play in a sighted club during the week on a Tuesday night, once a week. Competitions I've been in, I've won trophies 2 years in a row down there. We run the fours, and 1 year is how many bowls you had, and over about four nights, all your bowls are counted up, how many points you get and things like that. And I come away with one of the trophies.
0: Mm. So would you describe yourself as quite a competitive person there, Alistair?
1: Not really. I'm runner-up in the Blind National Tournament. The guy I want to beat, I was hoping to beat a couple of years ago, but when we had it, would have had it here in New Plymouth, but 2 years or 3 years ago, nearly, when I was runner-up to him, we've been waiting to have another challenge.
0: Yes.
1: So it's going to be interesting this year, as long as everything goes ahead, but it's looking like it at the moment. Mm. I have accepted going on a national blind indoor bowls committee, along with another person in New Plymouth. There's two of us on that committee, along with people around the country.
0: So I'm aware that you have been instrumental in setting up a trust to help resource and fund the needs of vision impaired people. Would you like to tell us a little bit about that?
1: That was set up nearly 30 years ago, and I've been a secretary for it for the last 30 years. Mm. Ever since it was set up, the lady that helped me at the time, or we had a talk, and because I couldn't get assistance to go to Polytech doing a certificate in helping disabled people, I said to her about setting it up, and we got hold of a lawyer and did all the paperwork, and she wanted some money to put in to set the bank account up. So I put the first $10 in, and the rest is history. We've accepted a couple of fairly good legacies, and we only use the interest of the money to help our members. A lot of it today is helping children with phones and that for school, which is quite good. We do help with other people. We're not there to help on everyday things like your power bill or food or anything like that. It's mainly like glasses and phones, tablets for the kids at school. We've had three or four of those in the last couple of years. And then we have got a fairly good team at the moment deciding what to do, use it for. You can't just come in and say, I want this, and some of the things you need to pay back, like a computer, we don't consider it essential unless you're at school. Tandem bikes, we don't accept them as essential. We expect them to be paid back, but it's interest free. And other things have happened, like people having problems with their homes and that sort of thing, or fridge or something like that, which is considered to be payable back.
0: Now, that's been a wonderful initiative, and I'm aware of quite a number of people who've been supported with a whole range of different apparatus and resources over the years.
1: So, yes.
0: So, Alistair, are you able to describe what

0: What brings you purpose and satisfaction in your life?
1: Well, I just get on with it and to help those that new to the game, new to blindness, especially older people that we have had over the years. There's been a lot that have come and gone due to age and that sort of thing, but I just feel I can help, I can do something for them. When we're doing handcraft, I could teach people and how to do things, make things like moccasins and or sewing moccasins up and doing other cane work and stuff like that, which I just picked up by getting on with the job, learn it, how to, the best way of doing it, just do it. I actually looked after a chap after I'd finished my qualifications at Polytech for looking after people with disabilities. I went down at night and put him in a bath and bathed him, and he had to be lifted in and out, and changed, put to bed, go down in the morning and get him dressed, shaved and everything, and I couldn't not see what I was doing. I did it all by touch. And I did that for 13 years.
0: Goodness me.
1: Night and morning, yes. 7 days a week. Until I broke my ankle, I had no holidays at all. And I had a couple of weeks off with a broken ankle, but back to it, soon after. Got a couple of screws loose.
0: I've heard stories, Alistair, of some of your handyman exploits and the
1: climbing
0: way
1: on the roof
0: and the way you help your family with renovations and various household handyman tasks. Are you able to tell us some of your tricks and some of the different tasks and jobs that you've found satisfying?
1: I don't know about satisfying. I've just been told that's what I've got to do. I've got to do it. I help with like stripping the wallpaper and get preparing the walls ready for stopping and blocking, and then I'd sand it all off, and then it's up to the wife and the daughter to do the wallpapering or painting. We scrape and sand the walls, whatever they want. I'm laying pavers down at the son's place and doing other jobs. Cut a tree down the other day, I cut that up. I've got to go down and trim all the branches up, tidy that heap up yet. So we didn't have, we got the trunks cut up and put away to dry a few weeks ago, a couple of weeks ago or something. We cut a tree down at home and cut it up. Don't let anything get in my way. I'm not allowed to use a chainsaw, but I put it on, pick the...
0: Who tells you that, Alistair?
1: My daughter. And why? But I cut the kauai tree, which was dying or had died. I cut a branch off with a handsaw and cut it up. But I did that with a handsaw. I was allowed to do that. But she didn't know. Trimming trees from the coming over from the neighbours, creeper stuff that he's got there, comes up onto the car shed roof and climbs into the under the eaves and gets into the car shed. Every now and again, I get up if nobody's at home and give it a trim. And I'm not allowed to clean the chimney anymore because the daughter fell off the roof and broke her back. So it's otherwise I'd be up there cleaning it. As long as I can find these things to do, I'll do them. Nothing much stops me.
0: So, Alistair, did you used to do quite a few of these type jobs when you had more sight?
1: Not really, no. It's just that the wife and the daughter, they like wallpapering and painting to

0: you got to get in and help.
1: Mm.
0: Mm. Just get stuck in and whatever they like, taking the wallpapers off. Okay, with vinyl wallpaper, you take the vinyl off and then you wet the wall back down and scrape the paper, the backing paper, with water and that, and scrape the walls.
1: We should have employed you at our place a couple of years ago, I think. We had great trouble with it.
0: Oh, no, it's quite simple.
1: Mm.
0: Yeah.
1: So, Alistair, you will have met many people over the years who've been totally blind from birth. And I'm wondering...
0: Not so many totally blind from birth. You get a few totals that have had accidents and things like that, but when you look around, there's not that many that are totally blind from birth. I think today we've got a couple of young children in different parts, but overall, you know, there's not many totals, what they call totals, from birth.
1: But for those people, are you able to sort of describe how their challenges would be different to yours in terms of picking up some of those practical skills that you have?
0: They just don't really pick them up. I was thinking of one person that got him doing a coat hanger, winding some like netting or curtain netting, fine netting, around a wire coat hanger and making covered coat hangers in it. And he just wound and wound it and made a big ball on one end of the coat hanger. And I had to sit back and take it all to bits and start him off again. But he had no concept of what things were like. Even his mobility training took a hell of a lot more to train than, because he didn't have the concept or didn't look. And he's the only one I've really dealt with. Others I've spoken to over the years and that have acted different to different things. It depends on the individual as to what they can do or what are they prepared to try and do themselves. This young chap can play all sort of some musical instruments, and he learned a lot of that at Homai College when he was did his training at Homai.
1: Yes.
0: So
1: in terms of your practical skills, how much do you think of your abilities and skills you've picked up make use of your memories of vision, of when you could see those items that you work on? Look, thinking of the umbrella repairing work you do, for example, and other handyman skills. You've such diverse skills. So what I'm interested in is how much does your memory of what you could see of those things help you now with those actual tasks?
0: That I wouldn't be too sure of. I just get on, like doing an umbrella, you've got the different lengths of the length of the rib and the length of the stay. You must match all the holes up on it and that sort of thing, and I just automatically do it. I don't stop and think. Finding the right rib, like at one time I had something like 3,000 or 4,000 ribs there. Now today you can get an umbrella for next to nothing and it's not worth fixing, except the golf ones. I do a odd golf one every now and again, but other than that I just carry on quietly. But for other people to pick it up, I'm not sure how. It depends on the individuals. I don't think they'll be able to pick it up straight away. Having a

0: little bit of sight at the beginning when I first started possibly helped, but just basically getting to know the routine of what to do, of whatever you're doing, even pulling something to bits is finding all the screws and nuts and bolts and stuff like that to pull them to bits, or rivets that you've got to drill and things like that. You've got the feel of what is a rivet and what is a countersunk screw, whether it's a Phillip or a flathead or a square head, and that sort of thing. It's all touch and just thinking, memory of what you do or what you have to do. Got a few little motors there to pull apart at the moment, and it's the different screws and rivets. I haven't done the drilling yet, but I've put a few aside ready to drill. I'll just get out with the drill one day and work out what size I need, and boom, boom, and hopefully I don't put it through my hand.
1: So I imagine that so many tasks that you do require a lot more patience and perseverance because of your lack of sight. What drives you? What where do you think that motivation to push through and just keep going comes from?
0: I would say that it'd be more of trying to help people as part of my personal thing. We sort of had to, even when I was young at school, I had to go out. I went out and mowed lawns for older people and that belonged to the church or something like that, or some old person wanted something done, I'd go and shift the firewood or whatever just to help. Or could be part of Boy Scouts when I was in the Scouts, and you had Bob or job days in those days, and we just did things and you just got on with the job. That's what we did, and that's what my life's been like all the time. We just get on and do it. It's like laying concrete, mixing the concrete and stuff like that. You just mix it up and lay it.
1: Would you say that the bigger the challenge, the happier you are, Alistair?
0: Oh, not really. Every job's the same. It's you take it what the job is, the size of the job or whatever's happening. Just get in and do it. Even though some people that are looking at you and saying, what the hell's he doing now?
1: So have you got any tips or advice, Alistair, for those who are sort of at the beginning stages of losing their sight?
0: I don't know about tips. I just made it, like when they come to teach me to using the cane, they show me how to use it, or, you know, going from side to side. And then I just got on with doing what they showed me and hopefully did it right. Get to the shops or whatever we had to do. When I had the guide dogs, was a little bit easier, but overall it was just get on with life. Don't just because you can't see it properly, it doesn't mean to say you can't do it. Okay, I don't paint or put wallpaper up because I wouldn't be able to, but preparation of the work of the surfaces I can do. Or you know, lifting stuff and putting it up, like jib up, and helping people carry stuff and things like that. And I just do it. You just work to your strengths and how you see or what you're required to do. The person that's wanting a hand with something like carrying a sheet of jib, to put up, they say where they're going, and

0: you, as long as you can lift it up and carry it, you're right. For the jib we're going to be doing in Hara shortly, I've made two wheels, sets of wheels, that we'll put a bit of 6x2 between, about 4 or 5 feet long, and just set the jib on it and take it around the side of the house to go in the front door and to the area that we've got a jib, and put it up on the jib lifter, and away we go. I just follow what the others want me to do. And that's what you've got to do. Well, I see that, you know, the only way to do it. Get on and help.
1: So, Alistair, how important have the social connections and interactions within the blind and vision impaired community been to you over the years?
0: That again, I just get stuck in and help, like doing the dishes and putting the tables away, or they won't let me put them out now. I was putting them out as well at the beginning until I got really crook, and but they allow me to do the dishes now, wipe the dishes and put them away, and whatever things I do, the speaking at the front and call the raffle numbers and all those sort of things out, generally just help. Just whatever's got to be done there again, just get on and do it, where some people just wouldn't know what you're doing. But just get in and stuck in and do things.
1: Certainly the blind community in Taranaki have benefited hugely for such a long time for your initiatives and your hard work and willingness to pitch in and do what you can. And I know your family and your wife and daughter particularly have been very involved and selflessly served and supported so many initiatives and events. And
0: yes,
1: just want to acknowledge your wife's role in so much of what is done. So finally, Alistair, what are your thoughts about the future?
0: With what's happening around the world at the moment, who knows what's going to happen? Those younger ones, the younger children and things like that, I'm predicting that they may have quite a hard life later, you know, next 10, 20 years, whereas the senior people of today won't be around to see those problems. When you're hearing that the world temperatures are going up, here in New Zealand, can't control a lot of them, but in places around the world, the bigger communities like America and India and China are currently polluting the air quite badly. Whereas they do in industry here a little bit, but the capacity is nowhere near like some of the bigger countries around the world. So what's going to happen in the future? Who knows?
1: Yes, I think we've got a lot to be thankful for the period of time that we've lived in.
0: Yes. It's been a good time. From birth to now, it's been exceptional for people since the Second World War and up to now. But what's going to happen in the future,

0: be anybody's guess. But when you look back, that this pandemic is approximately 100 years since the last flu pandemic they had in after the First World War. So it could be another 100 years before they get another good pandemic or something. But with the movement of people around the world today, it's most likely to going to happen a lot sooner than that.
1: Well, Alistair, I think we'll wrap things up here and really appreciate your time and sharing your heart for people and your servant leadership. And I think, you know, the future for young people, especially those younger ones with children, challenges, yeah, children, you know, if we can pass on some of that sort of resilience that you have, and this sort of attitude of keeping going and not giving up, but finding a way to work through problems.
0: You've got to find a way. There's always a way. You just got to look for it. Whether you can actually see it or not, but you should be able to find a way, one way or the other. Yeah, just sheer brute force and ignorance.
1: I don't know about the ignorance, but so thank you very much, Alistair. I really appreciate conversation this morning.
0: Thank you.
2: Tēnā koutou ku wai wahi ki tēnei kaupapa. Haere I runga I ngā manaakitanga. Ka kite anō e te whānau.
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1: Positively Ageing is an Access Radio Taranaki and Positive Ageing joint venture, and it's providing a voice and an opportunity to be involved in issues and interests that are relevant to an older population. And in the show, there'll be opportunities to talk to people who are ageing well and to learn something about what makes them tick and become the person that they are.
2: Tēnā koutou, it's Lance Gerling-Butcher speaking to you.

0: on the Positively Aging series, and today I'm talking to Rob Green, who is a well-known Taranaki school teacher, historian, researcher, a man of many parts. And today we're going to be having a look at the Heritage Month of October, when he is when we're having a month of activities that he and a group from Taranaki Heritage have put together. So welcome, Rob. Lovely to have you here today.
1: Thank you, Lance, on this beautiful day.
0: Yes. So just going back into your past a little, what was it that got you interested in history, and particularly Taranaki history?
1: Well, that's an interest that's really only just quite recent. I don't think I was a science student, although I regretted having to make that split and go, leave the arts behind. So I spent most of my time as a maths teacher, mostly at Boys High, but other schools as well in Auckland. Having gone through Venture Taranaki for a wee term as one of their project managers there, and then going the last 7 years I spent in the oil and gas industry. But when I retired, I sought out Ron Lambert and decided that I needed to know more about the history of this place, because while my ancestry goes back to the second ship, actually, the Amelia Thompson, landing here on the 3rd of September 1841, I really hadn't paid any attention to any of that, and I realised that really history was just a blank spot for me, and I needed to sort it out. So that's when I started, and Ron put me, he said, Heritage Taranaki might be the place that interests you, and so it was, and that's where I began. I began researching the history that I had missed at that time.
0: And boy, oh boy, have you done some research, because I've taken a keen interest as someone who, ever since I discovered the story of Parihaka, I just realised how little we actually learnt at school or as we were growing up, and I found it absolutely fascinating, in fact. So you were also a musician, though. I remember you had a band of Orange and the Green, wasn't it? It started off.
1: Yes, well, before that it was the Cobblers, and then it was just my brother and myself. My brother and I have been playing this sort of music for quite a few years. I seem to recall that it was back in the early to mid-60s when we first started, and we sang in the Hillsborough Hall. That goes back a bit.
0: But, so, and that seemed to have an historic bent too. I mean, some of your songs were sort of musical versions of some of that history.
1: Well, that's true. We actually did an album called The Settling, where most of it was written by a fellow who had come into as part of the oil and gas industry, worked in Synfuel, and his name was Grant Dawson, a Canadian, and he was a very keen and quite skilled songwriter, and he wrote a lot of songs around the history of this place. And my brother contributed one of those songs as well, about our ancestor, Will Painter, Painter's Avenue. That's the connection there. Mm-hmm. And so that album, The Settling, was recorded for the sesquicentennial of New Plymouth. So, yeah, but and you're quite right. I mean, Parihaka for me at that time was completely invisible, and one of the songs that we recorded in that album was a song that Grant wrote almost immediately after reading the book Ask That Mountain.
0: That was my turning point too.
1: Yeah.
0: Although I did go down there with Barry Barclay and, I forget, the guy that wrote the ultimate history of, they were trying to do a TV series on the story of Parihaka.

0: but
1: it founded Belich.
0: Many years. That's right. No, it wasn't Belich. It was
1: Michael King.
0: Yeah, Michael King. That's right. Yeah, had a wonderful day down there while they were, but they couldn't succeed, and I couldn't think of two better people to do it either. In fact, it was a bit sad it failed. It would have been a very useful bit of information. And you also played WOMAD one year.
1: We did. We did. I think you had a hand in that, Lance.
0: Oh, yeah. I did, had a slight one. Yes.
1: Yeah.
0: Well, I always loved your music. And, of course, my son-in-law was a bass player with you. Hamish.
1: Yes, Hamish Cameron. And it was very good.
0: Well, we've got your first bit of music coming up, right? Would you like to just tell people why you like this and any importance it has to you?
1: Yeah, well, I this is the song Kingston Trio, the MTA. Discovered the Kingston Trio way back in the early 60s, and the sort of style of... It wasn't pop songs, but at the same time it was something that we could relate to, my brother and I, and we could sing harmonies, and this also told a story. I suppose it was around the beginning of my concerns over community challenges, as you'll hear in the song. This song is called MTA, the Metropolitan Transit Authority in Boston were talking about putting up fares, and if you listen carefully to the words, you might hear the story. So,
0: thank you, Rob.
1: Here's the song.
2: These are the times that try men's souls. In the course of our nation's history, the people of Boston have rallied bravely whenever the rights of man have been threatened. Today, a new crisis has arisen. The Metropolitan Transit Authority, better known as the MTA, is attempting to levy a burdensome tax on the population in the form of a subway fare increase. Citizens, hear me out. This could happen to you.

0: Hi, Lance Cooling Butcher here again, and we're in the studios of Access Radio Taranaki. It's part of the Positively Aging series, and I'm talking to, in this case, historian Rob Green, who's going to tell us about a month of heritage activities planned for October. So, Rob, what's the story?
1: Well, history... I'd like to start with a quote, a favourite quote of mine from Peter Munns, who's no longer with us. He was a lecturer at Victoria University, history, philosophy, I believe also. But Peter Munns made a statement that says, history's not what we think it is. It's what we think it is. Which I felt was incredibly clever and actually very true. For me, it's saying history is always interpreted through a lens. It's not so objective as we might think it is, as we are sort of currently led to believe. I think many of us believe history is sort of about fact, but actually it's always interpreted fact, and it's always interpreted through somebody's lens. And we, in fact, many of us are not even aware, most of us are not even aware of our own lens, but everybody has a lens and we can't escape it. So with that proviso, let's talk about how we might think about the history and the heritage of this place, or this place being this province of Taranaki.
0: Which has a very rich and varied history, both pre-settlement and after the settlement.
1: Absolutely. Heritage Taranaki are inviting people to share their understandings of their heritage. We can't actually tell the story of Taranaki's development without listening to the voices of all of those who are involved. That means inviting iwi and hapu, means inviting historical societies, it means inviting associations such as the Polish Society, the Chinese, the Swiss. All of these have contributed to the fabric which is Taranaki. And so we have invited them to contribute. Now, we begin on the 1st of October with a porphyry at Pukeariki. Early in the morning, we start there. We gather at 8:45, and then we have a porphyry there. Following the porphyry, we take buses out to the airport to actually hear Rangi Kipa tell the story of the Te Ati Awa story woven into the architecture out there. And then later on in that same week, Thursday the 6th of October, I think we have, for me anyway, it's probably the focal point of the month, because we have a panel discussion around the notion of heritage. In fact, the panellists, chaired by Ruakete Hond, and streamed by Te Korimako, the panel will consider the questions, what is heritage? Whose heritage? Actually, in the decisions, that's heritage and that's not heritage. Who's making those decisions? And how do those decisions reflect in our sense of identity and who we are? And actually, they also underlie, in a way, the values we aspire. So what we aspire to be are also reflected in the items that we include as heritage. But those questions, we will have a panel of six with Meng Foon, the Race Relations Commissioner. We have one of the senior managers, in fact, the deputy CEO of Heritage New Zealand, Claire Craig. Brett Graham, who was the artist in residence at Gavette Brewster, who presented that installation

0: magnificent installation, Toi Moana Toi Tangata. We also have...
1: Well, that was the one with the great big installations, wasn't it?
0: Yeah, that's right.
1: Yeah, very impressive.
0: Very impressive. So with the assistance of...

0: trees, not like rolling or really holding his head up very much or things like that. And then I saw the other kids around him at kindy and they were starting to sit and stand and walk. And I was like, my son isn't even rolling yet, let alone sitting or, you know, those really important milestones. And
1: what was it like for you to notice that?
0: It was really hard. You know, everyone tells you not to compare your child to other kids. So I was like, you know, he's just a bit different. He'll catch up at some point. And being told constantly that you shouldn't compare them, you shouldn't compare them, was really hard for me when I think I knew that something was wrong.
1: It was
0: really hard because I was a first-time parent, so I'm kind of taking advice from as many people as I possibly can. And when your inner voice is telling you that something is wrong, but everyone around you is telling you that you shouldn't compare your child, it was so conflicting. And I listened to the other people because I was like, you know, I'm doing this for the first time. I don't really know what I'm doing, so I should just listen to everybody else.
1: So you ended up having to dampen down your own mother's intuition because you just didn't quite trust it yet.
0: Yeah, absolutely. Yeah. And that's something that I've had to learn to battle for a very long time and learn to actually listen to it, because when I listen to my intuition is when Ollie gets the best care that he can.
1: And I guess that must have been a difficult battle for you as well. So going back to having those, you know, sometimes having those really negative internal voices, I think that really does make it difficult to trust your intuition sometimes. And now you've got this little person to look after that intuition is really, really important for. But how do you lean into that when you haven't learned to quite trust it yet? So that's, and I guess you do lean on the people around you for that advice, knowing that they've been through it before, but they're not necessarily experiencing what you are right now.
0: Exactly. And after looking back on it, I realised that those people did have neurotypical children, right? So they were going from their experience of neurotypical children who were just a little bit delayed, and they did end up catching up. My experience was so much different to that, and I really wish that back then I would have listened to myself. But again, in speaking about that empathy for myself, I can't be too hard on myself about it, because I didn't know any better.
1: Otherwise you would get stuck there, wouldn't you? Not be able to do everything that you are doing for him now. And I guess that's something that I'd really like to dig into, is some of the grief and the guilt and stuff that it's not justified, you know, like the guilt that you experience is not justified, but it's very, very real. How do you deal with that, and what sort of situations does it come up in?
0: It really pops up in random ways. You never know when it's going to hit. So we're involved with a lot of disability groups now, and something that I was introduced to recently was something called chronic grief. So it's something that kind of lives with you from the moment that you find out until very, very late down the track, right?
1: Chronic grief, it really puts it into perspective, doesn't it?
0: Yeah, exactly. It's more like a living grief. It's something that you do have to continually live with, rather than just kind of getting through it in a week, month, however long that grieving process takes, and then it kind of dampens. It just keeps resurfacing over and over and over again. It might be, again, a milestone that another child hits that Ollie doesn't. It could be when I have to get his splints or any other kind of medical appointment. It can really show its face then as well.
1: I can only imagine how difficult that must be to be experiencing that over and over and over again. So you've just mentioned the milestones again. When did you know you needed to seek help, and how did you do that?
0: Again, because I was listening to other people so much during that time, it took having an external person coming to me and saying, out of love, hey, I think it might be worthwhile going and getting him checked with a pediatrician or with a doctor and just seeing what they think. And that was really a turning point in this whole experience. It's what opened up the whole avenue that we've gone down ever since and opened us up to a whole new world of disabilities and these really incredible people that we wouldn't know if we hadn't entered into this disability world.
1: So I can really hear from you that even though there's a lot of grief associated with it, there's some real beauty that comes with it as well.

0: Oh, absolutely. Mm. And my son is beautiful. Mm. You know, there are so many struggles, and I could talk about that for days and days on end, you know, but what's the point when I can see who this beautiful child is? Mm. He's an absolute light. As soon as he walks into a room, he's squealing, clapping. He's just so happy.
1: Yeah.
0: And I think part of his disability is that he has a global developmental delay.
1: Mm-hmm.
0: And I think that kind of naivety that comes with it is actually so beautiful, because he doesn't have any mistrust. He doesn't see any bad in people.
1: Mm.
0: And that's something that I've really picked up from him and what I want to share with the world as well.
1: Yeah, so what are his broad diagnoses then, and what do they mean?
0: So he's currently diagnosed with agenesis and hypoplasia of the corpus callosum.
1: Mm-hmm.
0: He has agenesis of the optic nerve and a deviant squint. He has low muscle tone with a global developmental delay, and he's just been diagnosed with, I can't remember the name of it.
1: We can come back to that one.
0: Yeah.
1: So for those of us who don't understand those medical terms, what does that mean for him and for you?
0: Yeah, so a lot of it is that he is delayed in basically every way you can think of. So he doesn't understand things quite as well as another child of his age.
1: Mm-hmm.
0: He physically doesn't move as well or walk as well as other kids his age. He has very limited language. So he has about 3 or 4 sounds, but apart from that, he is completely nonverbal.
1: Mm-hmm.
0: So we use sign language to communicate at home and out in the outer world as well, actually.
1: Out in the wild.
0: Yeah, out in the wild. So it just means that everything takes him a little bit longer to do, basically.
1: Mm-hmm. Yeah, so like even getting dressed and things like that takes him a little bit longer as well.
0: Yeah. Everything, especially because he has orthotics.
1: Mm-hmm.
0: So he has shorts that he has to wear every day. He has splints that go in his shoes that he has to wear every day. So yeah, getting dressed not only is hard from his physical disabilities, but also hard from the point of view that he has a lot more that goes into it and a lot more things that he has to put on than a regular child as well.
1: And what does it mean for you as a parent?
0: It means a lot of things.
1: Mm.
0: So I gave up my full-time job.
1: Mm-hmm.
0: I am pretty much solely dedicated to Ollie and what he needs, all of the appointments, all of the things he needs every day. Before we started sign language was when I really went into this, and learning sign language was a huge thing for us because he had no language without it.
1: Mm-hmm.
0: So that was really important for me to be at home with him, practicing that and learning that skill with and alongside him, so that he had some way to move forward in the world.
1: Yeah, so a lot of extra effort and a lot of extra resources needed just to help him function.
0: Absolutely.
1: Function in the world and help to communicate, because I imagine not being able to communicate is, you know, like we're here talking on a podcast, right? We all want to be able to communicate with people. I imagine that must have been incredibly frustrating.
0: Absolutely. Mm. There was so much frustration, and it presented itself in many, many different ways. But it is something we really take for granted.
1: Mm.
0: It's something that comes so easily to people our age, like you and me, and something that is so frustrating for somebody who doesn't have it.
1: Yeah, and it sounds like it puts a real barrier in between him and other people that don't understand as well. And we're going to dig into that a little bit more as well. So we've got a couple of minutes left of this episode where it feels like we've only just started to really get into things. And I would, in the next episode or two, I'd really, really like to start digging into what the hospital system looks like for you, the care around Ollie, how you've been able to navigate that or not navigate it, whatever the case might be, and what sort of supports you have either had or that you wish you had had when finding out what was happening with Ollie, and then the steps afterwards as well. Mm-hmm. And I guess, yeah, the thing that I would like to leave this episode on is, what would you like people to know about having a child with a disability?
0: I think the biggest thing is that you're not alone.
1: Mm.
0: It feels like the most isolating thing that you can go through, and it can be if you let it be.
1: Mm.
0: But there's such a beautiful world of people who have not necessarily the same experience, but similar experiences, and the amount of support and love

0: love and just joy you can find in those communities while not feeling so alone is so validating, and it has been really important for me as a parent.
1: So people have been a real saving grace for you and for Ollie, having some really good people around you.
0: Yeah, absolutely.
1: Well, that's really good to know. You know, something we've always said in our work together and in our parenting is that relationships are key, right? Connection is key. It's something that you've brought up right at the start. And that, you know, things that have been fractured through a relationship are healed through a relationship. But also, we hope that there's very minimal fractures in the first place, and that those relationships are what hold you through in life, right?
0: Yeah.
1: And it sounds like that's been a really important feature for you and Ollie. So, yeah, so cool. So we will end this episode here. And thank you so much for sharing so much of that already, Harmony. And we'll dig into a little bit more of the systemic issues in the next episode, I think. Yeah, cool. Mā te wā, wānau.
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2: 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So there's lots of different avenues to listen to back episodes if you want to, or to re-listen to something that you've heard and you want to hear it again. So last time we were talking about gross and fine motor and developing our motor skills. And today I thought we'd have a look, seeing as we're looking at motor skills and how it comes up often, that the children that I see, they're having difficulty with reading and writing. And that does link into their motor skills. I thought I'd have a look at pre-reading today. And the pre-reading

activities that I regularly use to help children with reading. So first of all, we need to look at what do we actually need to have to be able to read. So we actually need to be able to hold our head up against gravity, because we'll be often sitting on a chair or sitting on the ground or sitting somewhere where our back's up straight and our head needs to be up. We also need to be able to use our eyes effectively without having to move our head the whole time we're using our eyes to scan the page for the words. So those are real key skills that we need. We also need to be able to recognise shapes, patterns, and just how things fit together. So we need to be able to see the different shapes and how the shapes are different from each other. So when we're looking at letters of the alphabet, we need to be able to see that B and D are different, and P and Q and so on. So we need to be able to recognise the shapes and know that they're different. So this is a visual perceptual skill we call object recognition and object constancy. So object constancy is when you have something like a cup with a handle on it, but that can be turned around. So the handle can be facing you, the handle can be away from you, it can be upside down, and you have object constancy because you can still see that it's a cup, and it's the same cup that was there when you saw it sitting in front of you with the handle out to the side. Even though it's turned upside down or it's turned backwards, the object constancy factor is that you can recognise it, and your brain goes, yep, that's still a cup, even though it's in a different position. It hasn't changed what it is. A chair is a chair, whether it's sideways, whether it's upside down, however, whether it's stacked on five other chairs, doesn't matter where the chair is, it is still a chair. And if you don't have that sort of object constancy, then it makes it very difficult to recognise words and to see the word and or the and the other simple sight words that we use in everyday reading. So that becomes very tricky. The other thing that you need to have is you need to have a little bit of an understanding of sequencing. So you need to have an idea of just how words fit together, the order of words and the pattern, the sequencing pattern that they make. The other thing that is really useful is if you have the ability to have some spatial awareness so that you can leave a space between words. If all your words run together, then it makes it very difficult to separate out which word you are actually looking at and to see sort of where you are on the page. So the a good memory is needed to remember the letters of the alphabet and to remember some of the words that we already know, so we can start to decode the words in the book and actually read what's there. We need problem-solving skills and also decoding skills to help us work out words we don't know. Often when we start reading, we'll have pictures there as well, and so we can use the picture sometimes to help us to know what the words might be about. So we see a picture of a boy and a dog and a great big stick, and we can try and work out from that picture that the boy might be throwing the stick for the dog to chase. So that gives us an idea of what words might be on the

page. So we can have a look and we can think, dog. I wonder if dog's on the page, and scan for dog. We might find boy on the page. So things like that. So we need some decoding skills so we can look at pictures and clues that are there and use them to help us find some keywords and then put our information together. Then we need to be able to pay attention. We need to be able to pay attention to the page and the words that are written on it. And we need to be able to sustain our attention long enough to read the words. If we don't have sustained attention, we can't stay there long enough to actually read the words. Apologies for that, my cough is playing up again today. Excuse me. So yeah, there's a lot of skills that we need before we even pick up a book and start to read. So the things that I do to help children to develop their reading skills, one thing hopefully many families do already is looking at picture books with your child. And so you're looking at the pictures and who can see the flower? Apologies. Who can see the cloud in the sky? Just looking at the picture and recognising the different things in the picture and what they are and giving them names. Knowing the names of simple things is going to help you with reading as well. The other thing I get them to do is that shape sorter, where you have like a star and a triangle and a circle, and you have a container with slots in it. And so they put the circle in the circle slot and the star in the star and so on. So they can recognise different shapes and know where they fit. So that whole ability, again, that whole object constancy, object recognition and object constancy, very helpful. So I do lots of shape sorting things. I do a lot of things that work on gross motor to work on their head, neck and trunk control. So they have the strength and the skills to be able to stay upright and have their head up so that they can actually sit there long enough to actually do some basic reading. So we'll do things like lying on their tummy with a little pillow underneath them so they're propped up a little bit, and then they can toss beanbags at a target. They can roll a ball backward and forward to somebody else. They can do very simple jigsaw puzzles, which is also another very good pre-reading activity. Because when you do a jigsaw, you're reading the shape of the jigsaw piece, so you know whether it's an outside piece or a corner, or whether it goes into the middle. And then you're seeing what colours and patterns from the picture match up. So you're trying to match things and put them together in their right place, which is what we're doing with words and stuff. We're matching the letters together and we're remembering when I see A and end and D, that makes a word, and that word is, or D-O-G. That makes a word. What is that word? So if you're having difficulty with just recognising different things and knowing how they fit together, it's going to be hard to remember your alphabet and start putting letters together to create words. So I do a lot of jigsaws and a lot of those sorts of activities, and mazes as well, where you're tracing the maze, you know, and you've got the fish there and you've got to match the fish to

dog to the dog bone and the cat to the mouse, those kind of things. So you're matching things up, putting things together, but you're also tracing and following your eyes. And the lying on the tummy and rolling a board forward and back is quite good for eye control as well, because you're using your eyes to watch the ball and roll it away from you to the right place and then watch it coming towards you so you can catch it. So eye-hand coordination is quite handy even for reading, because when you do eye-hand coordination, you're using your eyes. You're focusing on something, you're following its progress till it gets to where it needs to go. So it helps you with the scanning movements that you need to use to read the words on the paper. The other thing to check too with reading for children is the colour of the paper and the colour of the ink of the letters that are printed on the paper, because some children have real difficulty with bright white paper and they need a different coloured background. When I was first trained, we used old X-ray film, which came in sheets, and it was a sort of a purpley colour, and you could put it over the thing they were reading and it would make it easier for some children to read. Some children need a pale yellow background with black writing, and there are different tests you can do to check out what colour background and what colour or what kind of overlay you need to put on top of what they're reading to make it easier. And I remember listening to Temple Grandin, and she said, oh, some people get upset because they say, oh, well, that's not evidence-based, and why would you do that? What's your proof? She said, look, it costs you nothing to get some pieces of cellophane and just stick them over the paper and see if they help. So if it costs you next to nothing to do it and it's simple, why not try it? And I thought, that's a really good point. It's not going to cost you a fortune. It's not going to cost you hundreds of dollars in a special test or anything. You can just get some simple things and try it out. And if it helps, great. If it doesn't help, fine. Move on and try something else. The other thing is, for the children that can talk to me about it, I often ask them, what happens when you look at this page in the book with the writing on it? What happens? And one child actually said to me, the letters dance around the page. They jump up and they dance around. They move all over the page. I'm like, well, that's going to make it very tricky to read. Okay. So then we began to look for what could be behind that. And I think we got him into a developmental optometrist who did some more testing of the eyes. And we ended up with coloured overlays for him when he was reading. But it was worth asking him, what happens when you look at the words on the page? What do they do? Yes, because there are simple fixes we can do to help with things like that. So other activities that I do lots of obstacle courses, moving the body around, strengthening up the trunk and the head and the neck. So we've got good core, gross motor strength there. Also, I do a lot of work, like with the obstacle courses and things like that. They help develop attention skills. So they help your ability to have selective attention, the ability to choose what we look at and choose what we ignore. So we look at something and think, okay, I need to think about these letters here, but I don't need to worry about these things at the top of the page. I'm just going to focus on one spot. It's your selective attention, ignoring the things you don't need, focusing on what you need. And then also the different upper limb activities and gross motor activities that we do require sustained attention. So they can stick at it long enough to get it done. That ability to stay with the reading for the 10 minutes or the 15 minutes that you need.

to do. If you can't stick with it, you're going to be stuck as well. So we do need those attentional skills. For the problem solving, I do lots of things in my obstacle courses.